0: handled. She underscores that people entering the bloc must be returned quickly. Several EU governments have called for the suspension of Spanish participation in the passport-free Schengen system so that the migrants cannot travel on into other countries. The Italian government says it's temporarily closed its air and sea borders with Spain, and France announced it will step up controls at the Spanish border. For NPR News, I'm Terry Schultz in Brussels.
1: Major oil companies reported massive profits while fighting between Iran and the U.S. drove up the price of oil. ExxonMobil and Chevron both more than doubled their profits in the second quarter. Some lawmakers have proposed taxing oil producers for war-related windfalls, as NPR's Camilla Domonoski reports.
2: We've seen Democrats in Congress and some leaders in Europe call for windfall taxes on oil. These are special taxes on unusually high profits. The logic being that, you know, these companies didn't make so much money by innovating. It was because of this geopolitical crisis that was outside of their control that made the thing they sell a lot more valuable, right? Europe had a windfall tax after prices spiked back when Russia launched the full-scale invasion of Ukraine. Unsurprisingly, this is something that oil companies oppose.
1: NPR's Camilla Domonoski reporting. New York is suing the prediction market company Kalshi, calling it an illegal gambling operation. As NPR's Bobby Allen reports, the Trump administration is backing the controversial industry.
3: New York Attorney General Letitia James's lawsuit seeks to have the country's biggest prediction market company banned. The suit is also asking a court to force Kalshi to forfeit all of its billions of dollars in profits to the state. It's the latest legal showdown between states and the prediction market industry led by Polymarket and Kalshi. 44 states recently wrote the Trump administration asking that the booming companies be regulated like any other gambling operation. But the industry has the support of the White House, which argues the federal government should oversee the sector. In New York, legal online gambling is subject to a 51% tax rate. Kalshi, as a prediction market company, avoids that altogether. Bobby Allen, NPR News.
1: This is NPR.
4: And live from LAS News, I'm Julia Paskin. The federal government last night filed a court-ordered plan to improve conditions at the Adelanto Ice Processing Center. Jared Bennett has more.
5: The lawsuit that spurred the order alleged drinking water, meals, and medical care were all substandard at the privately run detention center in the Mojave Desert. The government's plan is short on details and included pushback. Federal officials told the court Adelanto already meets many of the standards, a claim advocates for detainees dispute. The government said they're working with the contractor on improvements. At the same time, federal lawyers plan to appeal and asked enforcement be delayed until that's decided. Jared Bennett, LAS News.
4: Meanwhile, Long Beach has unveiled a 2027 budget that would eliminate more than 400 city positions and threaten more than 260 employees with layoffs. Our partners at the Long Beach Post report the cuts are needed to close a $58 million budget gap. There is some new spending in the plan for police and fire, plus more money to replace traffic signs and spruce up medians. City Council will need to approve the budget. That typically happens at the end of September. And a coffee shop that served the San Fernando Valley for nearly 50 years is closing next week. The owners of Hart's Coffee Shop say rising food costs, inflation, and other factors have put a burden on the small family business. They are closing on August 9th. The shop has appeared in Lana Del Rey's cover for Interview Magazine in 2023. For LAS News anytime, head to that website, las.com. All Things Considered comes up in just a moment. The time is 5:06.
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9: 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I'm Sasha Pfeiffer.
10: And I'm Juana Summers. President Trump announced a breakthrough yesterday in peace negotiations in Gaza, but it did not take long for the key parties, Israel and Hamas, to raise objections. NPR's Frank Langfitt has been following the story from Tel Aviv and is with us now. Hi there.
11: Hi, Juana.
10: So, Frank, what did President Trump say, and how did Hamas and Israel pour cold water on that?
11: Yeah, the president said Hamas would totally disarm. They give up their weapons and

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1: And it's here on LAist 89.3 and the LAist app. More local news in 15 minutes. Meanwhile, I'm Julia Paskin with some of the headlines we're following. FIFA President Gianni Infantino is abandoning his divisive plan to sell World Cup profits to private equity after receiving pushback from all corners of the soccer world. Disgraced former Congressmember George Santos agreed to pay $35,000 to settle a federal investigation into his trades on the prediction market Kalshi after he bet against his own plans to attend the State of the Union. And Arizona, California, and Nevada would take less water from the Colorado River under a federal proposal to stave off a crisis in the river. The U.S. Bureau of Reclamation proposal announced today it spares Colorado, Utah, New Mexico, and Wyoming from facing mandatory cuts for now. Under the plan, the lower basin states could face collective cuts up to 3 million acre feet annually through 2036. For some context, that is about enough water to serve more than 25 million people a year. It's 519.
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6: 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I'm Juana Summers.
0: And I'm Sasha Pfeiffer. Some of the jobs we take in our 20s turn out to be learning experiences, like when a gentle, fresh-faced young man named Elliot lands a gig as an assistant to the celebrity pop artist Erica Tracy. And Erica quickly puts Elliot to work.
7: Your relationship with your employer was primarily sexual in nature?
8: You're a sexual astronaut, just exploring the outer limits of experience.
0: Erica, played by Olivia Wilde, keeps Elliot as her sexual muse. Elliot is played by Cooper Hoffman. The two of them have a dominant, submissive relationship, with Elliot as the sub, and he is into it. That's the premise of the new comedy from filmmaker Greg Araki called I Want Your Sex.
9: My one-liner is it's a sex-positive love letter to Gen Z.
0: Greg Araki is known for making films about young people exploring their sexuality, and his movies are often quite explicit. This one is very much so. It's also his first movie in 12 years. And when I spoke with him and actor Cooper Hoffman, he said this film is largely a reaction to all the media coverage about why Gen Z seems to be having less sex than previous generations.
9: Like Erica Tracy, my work is, you know, based on sex, sexuality, it's provocative. A lot of the things that Erica says in the movie are actually quotations of things I've said about sex and art.
10: It's complicated.
11: Complicated? Gen Z is all about FOMO, and yet you're willing to miss out on the sexual prime of your life?
9: When she has that line about, you know, your generation's all about FOMO, but you're not worried about missing out on the sexual prime of your life, that was, you know, kind of my reaction. You know, the thing about the movie to me is I want it to be like a fun, entertaining ride. I just want to provoke conversation. So I encourage people to see the movie, have a good time, and then go out with your friends afterwards and, you know, argue about it and get into the debate, you know, and pick a side and like go for it, because I just really want to open that conversation.
0: Cooper, your character in the movie actually discusses some of this, his own anxiety and the idea that if nothing is private anymore, am I on camera? If I mess up, is it embarrassing?
10: Yeah.
0: Cooper, in real life, you're 23 years old. Is that right?
10: Yeah.
0: So how much does this land with you? How much does it reflect your own view of the world?
10: Yeah, sure. I have some fear about it, but also I think that I kind of a little bit like how you don't think you're going to die today. I just don't think I'm going to be recorded. I live in kind of a nice ignorant bliss about it maybe. But also so much of my life growing up was recorded. And, we would have, because of my dad, we'd have paparazzi outside of my house all the time. My entire childhood felt like it was being recorded.
0: Well, we should note here, for people who don't know, your dad is Philip Seymour Hoffman, the late actor.
10: Yes. But I think that being afraid is something I much more feel attached to, of this kind of fear around, the world, but also this thing that is such a part of growing up and figuring yourself out. And there's so much info about it now, and there's so much ideas about it and ideals and what's right and wrong and, what's weird and cringy and all these things that there's no freedom to kind of explore what you like or don't like with someone that you love or have just met for a night, because there's too much judgment around it. And I think, what Greg does really well is kind of removes that judgment and goes, no, you can be this free, you can be this open.
9: One thing that I noticed in my sort of research for when I was developing the film was, I would talk to people, whose kids were the Gen Z kids who had never dated, never had a boyfriend or girlfriend, never, don't go out. And there was this real anxiety about making a mistake, feeling scrutinized.
0: A mistake in a relationship.
9: Yeah, mistaken just in life.
11: Being outside your comfort zone is the whole point. Yeah, and that's, how else do you learn from your mistakes and grow?
9: When Erica says being young is all about making mistakes, that's what being young is for. That's the time when you're just sort of making your way through life and it's confusing and you do the wrong thing and it explodes in your face and then you deal with the consequences. That's so much what growing up is. So there's a lot of factors that make it complicated. It's just,
10: you guys are making us sound so unfun right now. Jesus Christ, guys, we're not a bunch of virgins.
9: Cooper's out there living the life. I also think because I do think it's, as an actor, your whole life is rejection. So they're not afraid of rejection in the way that a lot of, for instance, the kids of my contemporaries are.
0: Cooper, this role you play is really exhibitionist. You went for it. You were willing to be naked and in scenes that are degrading. Even if I were an actor, I could not have been so uninhibited.
9: It's not degrading.
10: I knew Greg's ears perked up at that. It's not degrading, but it is dominating.
0: It's an S&M environment in which you're the submissive one, right?
10: Yeah. Exactly.
0: So did you go through a mental process of having to overcome any discomfort or embarrassment, or do you just have no reservations because you are an actor and saying yes took no hesitation?
10: You just got to fully commit. You don't really have a choice. You've signed up. You've got the part. They're paying you. You have to go and do the job,
0: But you could have said, no, I won't do that role.
10: Yeah, it was never going to happen. It's Greg. It's a really good script. It's Olivia Wilde. I'd be a really dumb person to not take that on. I don't know if I'll ever get a chance to do anything like this again. And, this is a script and a part that only comes around ever so often. And I would be dumb to not jump at that opportunity.
0: Our country, as you know, has taken a pretty hard right turn in recent years, coming straight down from the federal government. How much, Greg, is your movie a response to that?
9: Very much. The tone of the movie to me is, it's, of all my movies, one of the most kind of fun, pop, joyful movies I've ever made. I really wanted to put something into the world that was full of this kind of queer joy. And
0: your past films can be pretty bleak and
9: dark. I've had things where, kind of gnarly stuff going on. And honestly, for me as a moviegoer, because the world is such a kind of nightmarish hellscape, particularly America, I really wanted to put something in the world that was kind of positive. As a movie goer, I really can't really watch things right now that are too dark or too dystopian.
10: Yeah.
9: So the sort of underlying message or subtext of the movie that is very sex positive and very, in a way, to me, it's kind of reassuring a little bit. The idea of sort of putting something positive into the world was very important to me with this movie.
10: I think the movie comes with a lot of empathy and a lot of grace. And I think that it's really funny. So laugh as hard as you want to laugh or get angry as you want to get, but at least acknowledge the fact that it's like fighting for some sort of empathy and understanding to a really what feels like rigid world. But, you know, I hope people just have a fun time. I like watching a fun movie, and I think that that's what this is.
0: That is Cooper Hoffman. He's the lead actor of the new movie, I Want Your Sex. And with him is Greg Araki, the filmmaker of that movie. Greg and Cooper, thank you so much.
10: Thank you for having us.
9: Thank you.
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1: 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It is country line dancing night at the LA Zoo after dark tonight from 6 to 9. Dodgers host the Red Sox with games tonight, tomorrow, and Sunday. About an hour ago, we misspoke on air and said that they were playing the Mariners. Nope, it's Boston. And the Surf Guitar 101 Festival is in Garden Grove through Sunday. 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And coming up on All Things Considered, small bookstores are opening up around the country and finding new ways to bring people in. And a musicologist explains the Gen Alpha melody. That's a four-note pattern he says is showing up across today's biggest pop hits. Stay with us. It's 5:30.
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17: Live from NPR News in Culver City, California, I'm Dwayne Brown. The Colorado River is facing dire drought conditions, and a federal plan released today seeks to curb water usage across several of the states it supplies, including California, Arizona, and Nevada. The Colorado provides water to tens of millions of people, and those three states could face dramatic cuts in their water use over the next 2 years. Sarah Porter is with the Center for Waterway Policy at Arizona State University.
18: The amount of water that they're looking at cutting is 440,000 acres for California, which is about 10% of California's apportionment, and 760,000 acre feet for Arizona. And that is just around half of the amount of water that flows in the canal that brings Colorado River water from the western border of the state to Phoenix and Tucson to tribes, cities, and industries.
17: Moroccan security officials confronted crowds of migrants today trying to cross the border into the Spanish territory of Ceuta. This comes after a sharp influx of migrant crossing attempts this week. As Michael Colocchi reports, at least 57 people have died while trying to make the crossing.
19: Moroccan police used tear gas to push back migrants trying to make their way into Ceuta, one of two autonomous Spanish cities in northern Morocco. Several vehicles were set on fire during earlier clashes between the migrants and security personnel. Those who died include some who drowned or were killed in a stampede to cross a breakwater barrier near a border checkpoint. Meanwhile, Spanish authorities said they had stopped the rush of migrants making their way across the border, saying that most of the more than 50,000 people who had made the crossing by land and sea were heading back voluntarily.
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1: And live from LAist News, I'm Julia Paskin. Today, LA Mayor Karen Bass signed an executive order directing city agencies to delay Lineage's rebuilding plans for the burned-out Boyle Heights warehouse. She also wants the city to investigate how the property will be used in the future and scolded the company during a news conference.
20: Lineage doesn't seem to know how to get their priorities right. Their priority must remain on finishing this cleanup.
1: Thanks to CBS LA for that audio. Lineage has 2 weeks to remove the remaining food waste. Bass says that she has asked the city council to adopt an ordinance that would stop future building of large cold storage facilities like that near homes, parks, and schools. In a statement today, Lineage says it strongly disagrees with Bass's characterization of cleanup efforts and transparency. It is Food Friday here at LAist, and we are taking a look at how those confusing food labels, you know, the sell-by, enjoy-by, how those are changing. A new state law kicked in earlier this month now orders manufacturers to use two labels, use-by and best if used by.
21: So this is something that you're going to see that refers to peak quality. So for example, if you see a box of crackers, you know that the crackers are going to be at their best by this date. But if you see used by, that's a reference to product safety. So think about, you're going to see that on things like milk, yogurt, eggs, those kinds of things that can spoil more quickly.
1: That's Renee Lynch, who will join me for more in about 10 minutes. Environmental advocates hope these changes will reduce food waste, given that in California, about 6 million tons of unexpired food gets tossed in the trash each year. And for the first time in 8 years, a baby penguin is on display at the Aquarium of the Pacific. Ari is the new chick and was born to two penguins who were stranded on the coast of Brazil and rescued by the aquarium. Ari is the smallest member of the colony and can be found by his light gray body and fluffy plumage, at least for now.
22: That baby chick is growing fast. At this point, he's almost the same size as an adult, so I would say come soon.
1: That's Aquarium CEO and President Jeffrey Flockin. He says Ari was hatched as part of a breeding program to increase the population of Magellanic penguins, which is on the decline. You can see Ari and others from 9 a.m. to 6 p.m. at the Aquarium of the Pacific in Long Beach. For LAist News anytime, head to that website, LAist.com. I'm going to go there now. I think there might be a picture of Ari. It's 5:35.
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6: 30 years after Congress created it, the court gives the government another way to deport people who pose a threat to national security. NPR's Carrie Johnson reports.
23: Lawmakers created the Alien Terrorist Removal Court in 1996, but it had never been used by the Justice Department until this week.
24: I think the Department of Justice picked the strongest possible case as their first trial balloon.
23: Seamus Hughes is a counterterrorism researcher at the University of Nebraska, Omaha. He attended the first court hearing, what he calls a work in progress.
24: You saw the judge and the defense and Department of Justice even kind of thumbing through the statute language to make sure that what they were proposing was, you know, legally sound and acceptable and all those things.
23: At the center of the case is Nazira Hajizadeh. She's a 47-year-old woman originally from Afghanistan, now a legal permanent resident of the U.S. based in Texas. Last year, authorities obtained convictions against her son and son-in-law for plotting an attack on the 2024 elections. But rather than charge her with a crime, the Justice Department turned to the Alien Terrorist Removal Court. DOJ lawyers say she worked to radicalize her family to support the Islamic State terror group, but they offered few details because they worry about disclosing classified information and the sources and methods the U.S. government used to gather it. Georgetown University law professor Steve Lodex closely following the new court.
25: This whole system, the entire premise of the Alien Terrorist Removal Court, is a compromise
2: where the government gets, you know, more favorable evidentiary rules and it gets the ability to use at least some classified information in exchange for having the ultimate arbiter be an Article III federal judge.
23: Chief Judge Joan Erickson is in charge of the new court. She's a senior judge based in Minnesota with extensive

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1: Live from LAist 89.3 and the LAist app, I'm Julia Paskin. It is Food Friday, when we talk all things food and drink going into the weekend. Well, I think we've all been there, standing in front of the fridge with the door wide open, looking at a label that says sell by, and it's dated 2 days ago. So you're wondering, I don't know, should I eat this? But if I throw it away, what a total waste of money. Well, thankfully, those labels are changing, and senior editor Renee Lynch is here to explain. Hi, Renee.
2: Hey, Julia.
1: All right, so what's happening with the labels on our food?
2: Okay, well, if you look closely the next time you're at the market, you might notice the difference. The state has decided to formalize all those different food labels, including the one that you mentioned, the sell-by date.
1: Yeah, they all seem a little bit different, the sell-by, the best-by. Can you explain what they mean?
2: Yeah, well, you're exactly right. In fact, there are dozens and dozens of different terms that can get used on food packaging. Some say use by or enjoy by or best if frozen by. And honestly, it's been a little willy-nilly and all over the place.
1: But, you know, labels are on food for a reason. So do they warn us specifically about the food being spoiled?
2: Well, here's the thing. This is a yes and no answer. Sometimes those labels are absolutely critical. Like, I definitely want to know what the date is on meat. Mm. Other times, like on a box of cereal, it's not quite as critical. And so one term that we see used all the time is that sell-by that you mentioned. And actually, that is not an indicator of food safety. In fact, it's a term that stores use to track inventory. But many of us think, oh, wait, if I'm going to eat this and it's not by the sell-by date, I'll die if I eat it, so we throw it out, and that's a big waste.
1: Yeah, no, I've definitely made that call myself, yeah. Like many, many times. So we're throwing money away by making these judgments?
2: Absolutely, and there's an advocacy group called Californians Against Waste, and they helped co-author this label change, and they estimate that Americans spend more than $1,300 a year on food that goes uneaten, so that's like more than 100 bucks a month in the garbage.
1: Oof, that really hurts. Okay, so what are the new labels in California going to say?
2: Okay, so the new labels are supposed to be very simple. It's supposed to remove all the ambiguity, and they're going to be two labels. One will be best if used by, and that's a reference to quality. Like, think about, like, crackers or cereal. You know, sometimes you have something that's a little stale. Well, that label tells you when something is at its peak quality of enjoyment. And then the use by label, you'll see that. And that is a reference to product safety. So think about, you'll see that on stuff that is likely to go bad, like milk or yogurt or some like dairy.
1: Okay, got it. So does that mean I should trash something if it is after the date on the product?
2: You know, a lot of this does come down to personal preference. For me personally, if I open up a box of crackers and the best buy date is a month ago, I'm probably still going to eat it. If I open up a container of milk and notice that it's been a month old, I'm probably going to pour it down the sink. But actually, the new labeling change will hopefully help you avoid this dilemma because the items will now have a more accurate date on them.
1: And this is being seen also as a victory for environmentalists. Can you explain the connection there?
2: Yeah, sure. So when we think of climate change and issues of greenhouse gases, we tend to think about industrial pollution or car pollution. But methane from landfills is a huge contributor to greenhouse gases. And what's in a landfill but food waste? So let me throw a stat in for you here. In California alone, we throw out 6 million tons of food waste each year. And so hopefully these new labels will help us make a dent in that number.
1: And is this already happening, or are the labels already changed?
2: Yep, it started earlier this month. There's going to be a little bit of lag time in there, specifically with items that are shelf stable. But if you look in the milk and dairy aisle where there's a lot of turnover, you're going to start noticing it.
1: And that was Renee Lynch. She is an LAist senior editor and obsessed about finding ways to save money in the kitchen. That means we got to talk a little bit more. Renee, thanks for being here.
2: Thanks for having me.
1: More LAist news coming up in 15 minutes. Meanwhile, here are some of the headlines we're following. Julia Paskin still with you, and we'll stay with culinary news this Food Friday. Yum Brands, that's the parent company of Taco Bell, says Taco Bell's U.S. same-store sales are down 2% so far in the July to September period due to customers' concerns over that Cyclospora outbreak. Meanwhile, for all of you lovers of peaches, plums, and cherries, a stone fruit festival is making the rounds across LA City, starting at the farmers markets in Hollywood and Atwater Village on Sunday. The nonprofit Food Access LA is hosting events at 9 markets in total, including Echo Park, Compton, Little Tokyo, and Crenshaw next weekend, featuring story times and other family activities, tastings, and lots of stone fruits. Also, Burgers Never Say Die in Silver Lake is hosting the Schmasters Burger Eating Contest tomorrow afternoon. The winner will get tickets to that night's Dodgers-Red Sox game and a limo ride to the stadium. 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
5: Hi, it's Julia Paskin. Next time on Film Week, the critics will tell us about the latest Spider-Man movie, Spider-Man Brand New Day. Peter Parker, MJ, and Ned are back, but after the last film, no one seems to remember who Peter Parker is. We'll find out if the follow-up was worth the 5-year wait. And later, I sit down with one of LA's top IMAX projectionists to talk about the current film craze spurred on by Christopher Nolan's The Odyssey. That's all coming up on Film Week on LAist 89.3 and the LAist app.
0: 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I'm Juana Summers.
6: And I'm Sasha Pfeiffer. It seems like just about every country these days is obsessed with manufacturing. In wealthy countries, it's supposed to create better jobs. For developing countries, it's supposed to be a path up the economic ladder. Jeff Guo from our Planet Money podcast followed that thought to a manufacturing powerhouse in a very unlikely place.
7: You know the legend of El Dorado, the hidden city of gold in South America? Well, recently, Planet Money producer Luis Gallo and I went to visit a kind of modern-day El Dorado in the middle of the Amazon rainforest. To catch a glimpse of it, we walked along a dark jungle path up to an observation tower. At the top, we could see the rainforest stretching all the way to the horizon in nearly every direction, except...
8: I hear it. I hear buses.
7: Yeah. Just to the south...
8: Through those trees.
7: There was this bright line running through the jungle.
8: So on one side, we have the vast Amazon forest.
7: And then on the other side, it's a bustling metropolis. We were looking at the city of Manaus in Brazil. Manaus is a manufacturing juggernaut, filled with giant factories from the likes of LG and Samsung and BMW and Honda. Nearly every TV that is sold in Brazil, every microwave, every motorcycle, is built right here in the middle of the jungle, thousands of miles from where most Brazilians live, where for several months of the year, the highways are practically impassable. All this is the result of a decades-long experiment to kickstart economic development. This area is called the Manaus Free Zone. We met with the government official in charge of the project, Bosco Saraiva.
9: O que aconteceu? A partir dali, do início dos anos 70, foram milhares e milhares de oportunidades.
7: Saraiva told us, since the 1970s, this experiment has brought hundreds of thousands of manufacturing jobs to one of the poorest regions of Brazil. So in that sense, at least, Manaus looks like a huge economic success. But all these factories, they're here for basically one reason. The tax breaks. Every year, the Brazilian government spends about $6 billion subsidizing factories here in the free zone. Without those subsidies,
9: nós perderíamos automaticamente o polo porque seria economicamente inviável.
7: Saraiva says all this manufacturing wouldn't be economically viable. It's pretty expensive to make things in the middle of the rainforest. And everybody knows this. Denis Menev is the CEO of Bemol, which is the largest department store chain in northern Brazil. He says, yeah, suppliers can get the same stuff made in China for way, way less.
10: It, of course, depends on the product, but I would say generally we're talking about half.
11: No, yeah. Half?
10: Half, yeah.
11: Is that typical?
10: Well, that's normal, yeah.
7: Menev used to serve as the Secretary of Economic Development for this region. He told us the dream has always been that one day these factories might not need so many subsidies, that they'd figure out a way to be economically competitive. Right now, the U.S. government has similar hopes. It's paying countries billions of dollars to build new microchip factories in America. But one lesson from Manaus is that getting the factories to come, that's the relatively simple part. Figuring out how those factories might one day stand on their own without subsidies, that can take years, even decades, of messy experimentation. Jeff Guo, NPR News.
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0: Songwriters beware, there is one melody taking over pop music these days, whether intentional or not. Danish musicologist Carl E. Martin calls it the Gen Alpha melody.
13: What constitutes the Gen Alpha melody is therefore that these four notes are the pillars of the melody, which means all other tones revolve around these because they're landing on strong beats or the melodic phrase ends on them.
6: Martin first noticed the pattern while listening to pop songs from around the world. 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Once he plays them back to back, it's hard not to hear. Nobody.

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2: 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And for a quick roundup of the day's local news, a new LA Report Evening Edition podcast is out now. 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
2: Now at 6, public health experts react to Anthony Fauci's contentious Senate hearing appearance.
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2: 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I'm Julia Paskin. Also this hour, under a new federal plan out today to manage the Colorado River Basin, California, Arizona, and Nevada face potentially steep water cuts over the next decade. Legal battles are expected. Shell, Exxon, and Chevron report their quarterly earnings this week and are expected to announce high profits. And from the LAist newsroom, Alhambra voters will get a say on banning data centers this November, and Jeanette Guile has the details for us. It's Friday, July 31st. NPR's national news is next.
7: Live from NPR News in Washington, I'm Ryland Barton. President Trump now says the U.S. hasn't agreed to grant Ukraine licenses to produce Patriot missile systems. NPR's Franco Ordonez reports.
8: Less than 3 weeks ago, Trump told Ukrainian President Volodymyr Zelensky that the U.S. would give Ukraine a license to manufacture Patriot air defense missiles, something Kyiv has long wanted. But now Trump says the U.S. must be judicious with sharing the technology.
9: Now, we have not agreed to that. We're talking about it. But it's a hard thing to give away that kind of technology. And I don't think this would ever happen. But, you know, those people that you give that technology, they can someday turn on you.
8: Access to the missiles has been a critical part of Ukraine's defense in the war. The Biden administration sent stockpiles over to assist. But Trump has so far resisted doing so. Franco Ordonez, NPR News, the White House.
7: The Trump administration has dropped its case against a former Olympic canoeist who was accused of vandalizing the reflecting pool in Washington, D.C. NPR's Chloe Veltman reports the motion to dismiss charges against David Hearn blames the damage on a botched renovation.
10: In the 20-page filing, government prosecutors say the damage to the reflecting pool was caused by contractor errors and rushed construction rather than vandalism. National Guard troops and U.S. Park Police arrested David Hearn at the reflecting pool after he stopped to examine a peeling section of the new pool liner. Federal prosecutors charged Hearn with felony property destruction, alleging he deliberately tore the lining installed as part of a $14 million rehab. Hearn pleaded not guilty. In a statement to NPR, Hearn's legal team said the dismissal missile, quote, does not erase the abuse of government power in arresting and charging a patriotic American who did nothing wrong. Chloe Veltman, NPR News.
7: And the U.S. says Hamas has confirmed that it will disarm as part of a deal announced by President Trump that also requires Israel to end its strikes and withdraw from Gaza. It marks a potential breakthrough in ending the war, but implementation faces major challenges. The FBI says that water facilities across the U.S. were victims of recent cyber attacks. NPR's Jenna McLaughlin spoke to cybersecurity experts who say they've seen hackers widely targeting industrial devices.
11: According to multiple cybersecurity experts interviewed by NPR, there's evidence that bad actors have been scanning the internet in recent weeks, looking for insecure industrial control systems. Those devices are used in critical infrastructure, from water to power. Michael Crean of cybersecurity firm SonicWall says his company has seen broad opportunistic attacks on this technology explode in recent months, highlighting the risk of connecting these devices to the internet. Another cybersecurity expert who requested anonymity to protect sources on sensitive security matters said the recent attacks were almost certainly linked to Iran. The timing suggests they were likely motivated by U.S. strikes. Jen McLaughlin, NPR News.
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2: Live from LAS News, I'm Julia Paskin. Alhambra voters will get a say on banning data centers this November, and Jeanette Guile has the details.
12: Alhambra City Council members previously voted to prohibit data centers in office and industrial zones. This week, they approved a ballot measure that will ask voters to ban them citywide. If the measure passes in November, Alhambra will become the second city in the state to ban data centers through a public vote. Monterey Park became the first in June. Backlash to projects in other parts of the San Gabriel Valley is focused on concerns about noise pollution and potential fires. Organizing efforts already killed a proposed data center in Monterey Park earlier this year, and the Covina Planning Commission voted down a battery storage system project in June following public input. Angela Gile, LAS News.
2: Meanwhile, applications for Cal State University open tomorrow. That's 2 months earlier than in previous years. School leaders say it gives students more time to consider programs and campuses. Cal State has also made its application site mobile-friendly because 30% of students use their phone to fill it out. Applications close October 1st. Long Beach is facing at least one more night of potential coastal flooding from dangerous high surf and breaking waves. The area from 64th to 68th place has been seeing the worst of it. Crews spent hours yesterday rebuilding a sand barrier along the shore after strong waves knocked down a part of it. Resident Brack Hudson was on the lookout for potential problems.
13: We stand together as a community and we just kind of look at it. It's kind of us versus Mother Nature. But if there's things that we can do to protect the shoreline, protect our people, that's what we want to do.
2: That's from our media partner, CBS LA. The flood advisories expire at 3 a.m. More at LAS.com. It's 6:06.
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0: This is All Things Considered from NPR News. I'm Sasha Pfeiffer.
16: And I'm Juana Summers. Chevron just reported its highest quarterly earnings ever. Shell and Exxon also had very strong quarters. This all stems from the war with Iran, which is limiting the flow of crude oil and refined fuels out of the Middle East. That's making all the oil that's hitting the market much, much more profitable. NPR's Camila Domonoske joins us now. Hey.
17: Hi.
16: Camila, put this into perspective for us. Just how big were these profits?
17: Yeah, if you take Shell, Exxon, and Chevron together, these are the three big oil companies that reported this week, combined, they made $404 million in profit every day for the last quarter on average. For Shell, these were the second highest quarterly earnings ever. Exxon doubled its profits compared to this time last year. And this is even though Shell and Exxon in particular have operations in the Middle East that are damaged or paused because of the war. But the high price of crude has more than made up for that.
16: I mean, that's good news for those companies. But what kinds of reactions have we seen from lawmakers?
17: Well, yeah, we've seen Democrats in Congress and some leaders in Europe call for windfall taxes on oil.

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2: Julia Paskin with you. Thank you so much for choosing LAist tonight and all week. 1A is up next. Then we have Fresh Air coming up at 8, remembering Glenn Hansard. The Irish singer-songwriter began his career busking on a Dublin street, went on to form the rock band The Frames, and became internationally famous for the indie film Once. He died Wednesday in a motorcycle crash. That's at 8 on Fresh Air. And to get the local news in under 5 minutes, get the LA Report podcast. A new evening edition is out now. Stay with us here on LAist 89.3 and the LAist app. It's 7 o'clock.
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6: The president went after two Republican senators to end their careers, and now he needs their votes for his pick for attorney general. How's that working out? From WAMU and NPR in Washington, this is 1A. Hi, I'm Todd Zwillick. Today on the Friday News Roundup, President Trump has been given a choice. Keep the special IRS deal benefiting him and his family, or see his AG nominee get rejected. He's choosing the deal. And the SAVE Act is back, and it's poisoning the relationship between the president and the Senate Majority Leader with the August recess fast approaching. Also this hour, the Department of Homeland Security ends temporary protected status for Haitians and Syrians.
7: We literally are living in the space of terror, not knowing what tomorrow will bring.
6: All of that after these headlines.
8: Live from NPR News in Washington, I'm Ryland Barton. President Trump praised his administration's war against Iran today and signaled it will likely continue for some time. Trump expressed frustration with negotiations after the countries resumed exchanging fire following a lull in fighting.
9: I'm losing faith in them because they do lie and they do misrepresent. Well, the other day, the 5 missiles were shot. We knocked them down, but we were in the midst of a negotiation.
8: In a statement, Press Secretary Karoline Leavitt says, quote, Iran will continue to pay until they come to the table in what President Trump deems a meaningful way. President Trump says a deal has been reached for Hamas to disarm and Israel to withdraw its forces from Gaza. NPR's Frank Lankford explains hurdles remain.
10: The president said Hamas would totally disarm. They give up their weapons, and as that was concluding, then Israeli forces would begin to pull back from parts of Gaza, now within hours. Hamas official told NPR Israel would have to withdraw first before it gave up any weapons. Now, this evening, Israeli Minister of National Security Itamar Ben-Gvir, he called the agreement unacceptable. He said Israel must be allowed to continue to target Hamas fighters. Otherwise, Hamas could regroup, prepare to attack Israel again, as it did back in October 7th of 2023.
8: NPR's Frank Lankford reporting. FIFA scrapped a plan to sell stakes of the World Cup to private investors. NPR's Raphael Nam has the story.
11: In a statement, FIFA President Gianni Infantino acknowledged the project had created too many divisions. Under the plan unveiled on Tuesday, FIFA would have created a separate company to handle all commercial operations involving the World Cup and other tournaments. Even more controversially, FIFA said it would also sell stakes to minority investors. But UEFA, which represents European members, threatened to boycott the World Cup, saying soccer should never be for sale. FIFA top advisor Carlos Cordero quit on Friday to protest the plan, while the organization's chief operating officer, Kevin Lamour, sent a statement to the Associated Press also strongly opposing the project. Rafael Nam, NPR News.
8: Officials in Arizona are criticizing a new federal plan for sharing the Colorado River. From member station KJZZ, Alex Hager reports.
12: Arizona's Democratic senators Ruben Gallego and Mark Kelly say the new plan would place an unfair burden on those states.
0: Governor Katie Hobbs called the steepest cuts unacceptable. The State Department of Water Resources says they could devastate Arizona's economy. Officials are pushing the federal government to adopt a counterproposal that would limit those cutbacks by about half for the next 2 years. Arizona, California, and Nevada are volunteering to reduce their take from the river to make the plan work. More details about the exact size of cuts for 2027 and 2028 are expected soon. They're likely to hit cities in the Phoenix area the hardest, and many utilities have robust backup plans to keep taps from going dry. For NPR News, I'm Alex Hager in Phoenix.
8: It's NPR.
2: Live from LAS News, I'm Julia Paskin. The federal government says it is working with private contractors to improve medical care and overall conditions at the Adelanto Ice Processing Center. That's after a lawsuit that alleged inhumane treatment at the Mojave Desert facility. ICE submitted a court-ordered plan that said much of what's required is already in place. Attorneys for detainees who sued dispute that claim. Here is Allison Steffel with the Immigrant Defenders Law Center.
12: Much of the filing describes the same policies and practices that failed to prevent years of suffering inside Adelanto.
2: Lawyers for the government want to block the improvement order entirely and ask the court to hold off on enforcement until their appeal is decided. And another heat wave is here. Humidity has rolled into the greater region with it. Temperatures will reach dangerous highs in much of Southern California through the weekend. Tomorrow is expected to be the hottest. While a cool down may come next week, a warming trend is likely to stay. Here is meteorologist Paul Diano with our media partner CBS LA.
13: I really don't see an end in sight to this. There's a huge dome of high pressure. Why that matters, it kind of cooks or warms up the atmosphere. That's getting here today.
2: If you are headed to the beach, swim carefully. Dangerous waves and rip currents are in the forecast, too. Huntington Beach inducted its newest members to the Surfing Walk of Fame. They included local resident Dean Torrance, the other half of the rock duo Jan and Dean. They pioneered the surf sound and are known for their hit Surf City. Also inducted were Joey Hawkins, the 1992 world champion longboarder, and Patty Panicia, founder of the Women's Professional Division. It's 7:06.
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6: I'm Todd Zwillick, and it's the 1A Friday News Roundup. President Trump is refusing to part with a special deal that exempted him and his family from IRS scrutiny. It appears to be unraveling Todd Blanche's bid for attorney general. We'll unpack that this hour. Also, 5 months of war are now behind us. How much more fighting lies ahead, and what to know about Israeli Prime Minister Benjamin Netanyahu's high stakes but closed door visit at the White House this week. And one of the most important figures of the COVID-19 pandemic, Dr. Anthony Fauci, is back, and he's not taking questions. Why Fauci took the Fifth more than 100 times on Capitol Hill, we'll get to all of it with our panel who joined us earlier today, including Megan Scully, Congress editor for Bloomberg News.
17: Thanks for having me.
6: Got a lot to talk about with you and Congress today. Steve Clemens is here, editor at large for the National Interest. Hi, Steve.
18: Great to be with you.
6: And Shrey Popat is here, politics reporter for The Guardian. Shrey, welcome back.
19: Thanks for having me.
6: Okay. Let's start in Congress, where things are chaotic. Very chaotic. Have you ever heard me say that before on this show? A trifecta of turmoil. It's pitting the president against his Republicans and a week before what's supposed to be the August recess. It just won't stop. First, Attorney General nominee Todd Blanche, the president's nomination of his close ally and former personal lawyer to be AG, looks like it could be unraveling. Todd Blanche's nomination isn't even out of committee, but enough Republicans are against him that the nomination

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4: So I think it's really a pretty good film. Could have used a bit of a trim, but pretty good film.
5: That's Spider-Man Brand New Day, directed by Destin Daniel Cretton. That is in wide release, rated PG-13. Next, we'll discuss I Want Your Sex. That's the comedy drama starring Olivia Wilde and Cooper Hoffman, directed by Greg Araki. Lael, what'd you think?
4: Well, this is just a wild romp from Greg Araki. He, of course, was one of the pioneers of new queer cinema, along with Todd Haynes and some other directors in the 90s. Araki, known for films like Mysterious Skin and Nowhere films, which in their own way dealt with sexuality and what it is to be wrestling with different aspects of sexuality or to be sort of put into compromising sexual positions. In this film, it's a really interesting kind of genre blend. It's framed as a bit of a kind of a noirish mystery, sort of riffing on Sunset Boulevard, among others. A guy wakes up at a lavish house. He sees someone floating face down in a pool, and we cut to his interrogation scene where Margaret Cho and Johnny Knoxville are the detectives interrogating him. That's Cooper Hoffman is the guy. In flashback, what then becomes the dominant narrative device is the flashback. We cut back and forth between the interrogation and the day when Cooper Hoffman, playing Elliot, gets a job working in a gallery as one of several assistants to a neo-modernist artist, provocatrice, who is sort of Araki compares her to Madonna in her dominatrix phase and Robert Mapplethorpe. Erica Tracy, the artist, is played in a phenomenal performance, this unforgettable performance by Olivia Wilde, who is really on a roll right now with the invite. Wilde makes it clear very soon that she expects some sexual favors from her young assistant. Not so much favors as like he has to participate in this S&M relationship with her, and he is absolutely the sub, she's the dom, and hilariously and uncomfortably he complies. What's fascinating is the way this turns on its head so many issues brought up in through Me Too and so many issues about consent. It also comments on the art world. It comments on celebrity. It's a commentary on, you know, even sort of what we expect in our entertainment. And it's done, as usual, with just this just an amazing production design, like bold, eye-popping colors, incredible costumes. And you sort of, so it sort of lends a layer of almost surrealism to it all. I felt Wilde's performance was just off the charts. Cooper was very much her match, and there's a number of terrific supporting performances as well. David Diggs and others. In fact, Charlie XCX even has a very surprising performance. It's very difficult to navigate a tone like this. Araki walks a very fine line. It's so over the top, but also you have a lot of empathy for the character, and you sort of really want things to work out for him. It's a weird ride. It's probably unlike anything I've really ever seen, but it's also a lot of fun and deeply hilarious.
5: And Maureen, what did you think about I Want Your Sex?
6: Yeah, I'm so glad that Lael mentioned Sunset Boulevard, because I do feel if Billy Wilder was here today and making Sunset Boulevard, it would probably look something like this. And that's not just because of the opening with the body floating in the pool, although, of course, that is an intentional reference to that iconic film, but also because of the things that it has to say about aging and desire and sexuality and intimacy and consent, all questions that are at play in Sunset Boulevard and really pushed to their extreme here. I mean, the film is extremely provocative and in your face, but in a really necessary way. Like, it doesn't feel gratuitous ever, which is quite remarkable considering the subject matter. And Olivia Wilde is giving a career best performance here. I mean, between this and The Invite, this is really a great year for her. And she goes no holds barred here. I mean, she just really sinks her teeth into this role, and it's a delicious performance. And she gets to have so much fun with wigs and ridiculous costumes. also wanted to shout out Chase Sweet Wonders, who plays

0: Elliot Cooper Hoffman's character's roommate, who clearly is like nursing a longtime crush on him that he is completely oblivious to. I also would say that, you know, I think this film has a lot of interesting things to say about how we view sex generationally. And Olivia Wilde's character is really harsh about Gen Z's views on sex and consent. And it's really satirical and fun. And I love how she walks a line where she's really intense and extreme, but she's also not entirely wrong in the things she's saying or the ideas she's presenting. And it's another great turn from Cooper Hoffman. He's carving out a little niche for himself here as the sort of love-struck, awkward, post-adolescent men. And I think that Greg Araki really coaxed wonderful performances out of his entire cast and put it in this like bubblegum pink trappings that make it really fun and funny and a great way to digest some of these thornier or more difficult questions by sort of wrapping it up in this presentation.
1: That's the film I Want Your Sex, directed by Greg Araki, that is in wide release, and it's rated R. Next up on Film Week, the documentary Wild Inside. It's directed by Penny Lane. Maureen, let's start with you.
0: So this is a very by-the-book documentary. It's about the owl, Flocko, who escaped from the Central Park Zoo in 2023 and was free in New York City for a little over a year before, unfortunately, passing away. Everything with the owl itself is really fascinating, and there's some incredible wildlife photography, both by the filmmakers and with photographs that they've used from those who were sort of following Flocko at the time. And it does do a really great job of sort of interrogating both sides, you know, whether or not Flocko should have been caught and returned to the zoo because he was not a wild animal previously, or whether he should be free. And it digs into why people might feel both ways, why some people's perspectives may have changed on that over the course of his story. There is a really interesting cast of characters here. These people who are super obsessed with him, who go out every night, basically, since he's freed, and follow him around New York City and take his picture and look through thermal cameras to find his heat signature. And I do wish that the documentary had dug into who these people were a bit more. It just sort of gives you a glossing of who they are. But they're like clearly really unique, obsessive individuals. And I feel like it spends so much time trying to contain its story about this owl, who is the main subject and is fascinating. But I think that there was a more interesting story here about the impact that he had on the city, and particular this group of people, that I wish the film dug into more in depth.
1: Layla, your thoughts on the documentary Wild Inside?
2: Well, I think I disagree with Maureen, because I loved this documentary. I thought it was a fascinating kind of anthropological study of what humans are interested in and how they're drawn to certain subjects. I thought it was a fascinating look at different subcultures, and in particular, the story of this owl who just kind of captivated New York City when he flew the coop from someone cut him out of his cage at the Central Park Zoo, and he landed on, I think, like 60th and 5th Avenue one night in February 2023, and he then just kind of went on to enchant the city for, you know, like a whole year. And the fact that all these different people came from these different walks of life. Some of them had never really been into bird watching, but then suddenly became intrigued by it. That there was Flocko merch that was happening. There were people, some of the people interviewed talk about how initially oh my God, he's a threat to the bunnies. Like he's a predator. We can't allow this. And then they become the biggest supporters of Flocko. And the way that he sort of brings this out in the people that are that are fascinated by him was so kind of moving. All these different people from different sociological walks of life, some of them down in the East Village, some of them Upper West Side. And yes, I agree, they could have gone perhaps more into some of the details, some of the background of some of these Flacco stalkers, but it wasn't really necessary. And it does get granular at times. There are people who are owl specialists who are interviewed, bird specialists who talk about the pros and cons of being in captivity versus being on the wild. But the fact that Flacco did manage to go from 13 years in captivity to figuring out how to hunt, figuring out how to care for himself in the most intense urban environment there is, was just an amazing story. And I thought it was really well done. Incredibly well edited, like one of the best edited documentaries I've seen. I really loved Wild Inside.
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1: Welcome back to Film Week. I'm Julia Paskin, in for Larry Mantle. I'm joined by critics Lael Lowenstein and Maureen Lee Linker. Up next, the new movie, Everyone Calls Me Mike. This is a French thriller. It does have English subtitles, directed and written by Guillaume Bonnier. Lael, what'd you think?
2: This is a pretty good thriller that is kind of a throwback in some ways, or certainly an homage to Polanski's Knife in the Water, the 1960 black and white film. I think it was his first feature. In this case, a young French couple, Jean and Isabelle, and her son, Damien, her young son, have left Toulon in France to sail around the world in a boat, a big boat, medium boat. They decide to stop over in Djibouti, and they've got a problem. They have a problem with the motor. They're looking for a part. They meet a taxi driver who calls himself Mike, and they sort of begin to figure out that the trip may have to take a couple of detours, or that things may not go exactly as planned when there's issues with the boat. Mike persuades them that actually he might be an asset to them on this boat journey of theirs, and offers to come along. They're sort of on the fence about it, but they eventually are persuaded. The journey doesn't go as planned when they encounter, and this isn't giving too much away, they encounter some pirates on the high seas, and that then leads to a whole bunch of situations where there is violence, there is fear, there is a whole lot of suspense. And if you can imagine having that suspense all in a boat where several people are fighting each other and sort of jousting for power and control of the boat. It's really incredibly, like, very, you're on the edge of your seat. You're extremely tense. I thought this was a really good example of how to utilize a confined space and the director's choice of camera angles and framing in particular, and how to create that very confined space and give the viewer a sense of being right there in it was done very effectively. Also, adding to that, the music, the very much the sound effects, and giving us the sense of what it's like to be on this little boat and really start to feel sick almost from it. Things don't go as planned. I can't say much more than that, but it is a suspenseful, a dynamic and surprising ride on the open seas. And I would recommend it.
1: That's the French thriller Everyone Calls Me Mike. It is written and directed by Guillaume Bonnier. You can stream it on IndiePix. Next up, we have The Samurai and the Prisoner. This is a history drama from Japan, written and directed by Kiyoshi Kurosawa. Maureen, what were your thoughts?
0: So this is a beautifully lush period drama. Want to start by pointing out that Kiyoshi Kurosawa has no relation to Akira Kurosawa, despite this being a 16th century samurai drama. This is actually his first period piece as a director. He's generally known for contemporary psychological horror. And there's certainly an element of that here, but it's really more about interrogating usual themes of samurai stories: honor, morality, religion, the afterlife. It follows Lord Murashige Araki, who is under siege in his castle. He has stood up to another lord, Lord Oda, and wants to overthrow him, but is basically isolated alone in his castle. And as a series of murders and crimes starts to unravel within their walls, he is trying to uncover who is behind this and ultimately how it relates to his attempts to resist this evil overlord. It is quite long and intricate. It's 2.5 hours. And so I would definitely recommend, if you have the chance to see it in a theater, that is the best way to view it, because it is in Japanese with English subtitles. And there's just so much delicate scene work happening that if you are in a setting where you could be at all distracted, you're not going to get the full effect of the film. And I would say that there's a lot of action and intrigue here, but the best parts of the film are the ones that relate to the title, which is The Samurai and the Prisoner. Early in the film, he captures this messenger, Kanbei Kuroda, and instead of killing him or allowing him to kill himself, as is the samurai way, he instead imprisons him and begins visiting him in prison to discuss strategy and to seek wisdom from him about what might be happening within the walls of his castle. And those parts of the film, those conversations, are really the hallmarks and the standout moments of this film. Lush costumes, lots of interesting story turns, but the one-on-one convos happening in that dungeon are absolutely riveting.
1: That's The Samurai and the Prisoner. This film is in Japanese with English subtitles, written and directed by Kiyoshi Kurosawa. You can see it at the Landmark New Art Theater in West LA, and it is currently unrated. Up next here on Film Week, we have a documentary with a kind of controversial title. It's called The Best Pizza is in LA, written and directed by Peter Ferrero Leal.
2: So this is really more of a kind of like a fan blog experience than sort of a traditional documentary. Pete Ferrero is certainly an avowed pizza lover. He's also a huge fan of Beverly Hills 90210, and he enlists Tori Spelling at one point to
1: help
2: him.
1: That's why the cast members are in it. Okay.
2: Brian Austin Green, gets them to sort of be involved in his pizza tasting journey. He has the contention that, in fact, the best pizza is in LA, and he sets about tasting all the well-known pizza joints in Los Angeles and comparing them with New York pizza, which of course traditionally has maintained that only it is the world's best pizza. Now, I am not going to make any judgment about where the best pizza is, but I will say, just from a critical perspective, one thing that I was interested in seeing with this film was how it compared to another pizza documentary that I saw a few years ago called Pizza, A Love Story. And that was really about New Haven pizza, the style of pizza that is most famous in New Haven, which I think is maybe charcoal cooked. I can't remember exactly, but it was a very, very well done, very incisive and sort of historical look at pizza and its effect on the community and the culture. In The Best Pizzas in LA, Pete Ferrero's journey is not really about that. It's more just going from one pizza joint to another and eating as much pizza as you possibly can, often with different friends who sometimes have interesting perspectives. But, you know, I can't say it was really that edifying as a documentary. I will say one of the points they make is how Wolfgang Puck initially introduced the whole idea of alternative pizza in the, I guess it was 80s or possibly even before, with the salmon, smoked salmon and creme fraiche pizza and the duck sausage pizza and all that, which then became sort of the model for offshoots like California Pizza Kitchen to imitate and so on and so forth. And there's that comes up, like, is that really even pizza? Can you even call that pizza? And the discussion also includes, like, what is a good pizza? Is it deep dish Chicago style? Is it the thin New York? Is it, you know, what is it? And everybody has their own sort of personal preference. I saw a lot of pizza being eaten in this. It was it was fun to go on the journey. I can't say I learned too much, but, you know, there it is.
6: Did you have to eat pizza immediately afterwards?
2: Immediately. Of course.
6: Right, be prepared, folks. That's The Best Pizza is in LA. This documentary is available on demand, written and directed by Peter Ferrero, and it is unrated. Next up here on Film Week, we have Middle Life, the Canadian comedy, written and directed by Pavan Mundi. Lael.
2: Yeah, so this is sort of a kind of a romantic comedy with several twists. And one of the twists is that for most of the movie, the couple who have had a weird kind of meet cute involving the woman rescuing the man from a car accident and then not seeing him again for some time after that. But they're all dealing with their own issues in life. And then they sort of periodically come back together. They journey from Canada to Los Angeles at one point, just as friends still. And there's supposedly some sexual tension that's undermining whether or not they're going to get together. I didn't feel the sexual tension. That was one of the problems for me. And that's an issue in a romantic comedy, of course. There's a running gag involving incontinence that I didn't completely love. Actually, sort of the opposite, the inability. Anyway,
6: okay.
2: I felt like the film, while it had heart and kind of aspired to more, it never quite landed for me fully. And I didn't really believe the chemistry of the characters. That was another issue for me. But I thought it did have some heart and it had moments.
6: That's the Canadian comedy Middle Life, written and directed by Pavan Mundi. In select Lemley theaters, it is unrated. When we come back, I'll be joined by Taylor Umfenhauer, an IMAX projectionist who helped upgrade the Alex Theater's tech booth so it could screen Christopher Nolan's The Odyssey in 70mm. More on Film Week in just a bit.
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0: It's Film Week here on LAist 89.3 and the LAist app. Julia Paskin here in for Larry Mantle. Christopher Nolan's The Odyssey is the first film entirely shot in 70mm IMAX. So audiences naturally are clamoring to see the film as intended. And the result? 70mm IMAX screenings are sold out through August. That's because not many movie houses can actually show the format. Several theaters across the U.S. updated their own projectors to accommodate the film's release. The historic Alex Theater in Glendale got a whole new film projector so it could screen The Odyssey in 70mm, the first movie that theater has screened in decades. Joining me now is Taylor Umpfenhauer. He is an IMAX projectionist here in L.A., currently working at the AMC Universal CityWalk. He's also the guy who helped the Alex Theater renovate their projection booth for its historic 70mm screening of The Odyssey, and joins us now. Taylor, thanks for coming in.
1: It's great to be here.
0: So I really can't imagine how busy you must be right now with all of these sold-out screenings. I think you just mentioned before we started this conversation that you started a screening at 6 a.m.?
1: It is absolutely around the clock right now. We have six shows a day at CityWalk going on. The first show's at 6 a.m. Started that, a few hours ago, and we've got a 2 a.m. show tonight, and then that will be followed by a 6 a.m. show. It's going to be 24 hours a day through the end of the weekend this week.
0: My goodness. How common is it, may I just ask, for projectionists to work at multiple theaters? Because you're always at CityWalk, but now you're also doing this work at the Alex.
1: Sure. It's pretty common. Okay. People tend to move around based on whatever skill set they have and as the opportunity presents itself, and then as the skills are in demand. I think right now, most projectionists throughout the country that have any kind of 70mm background are in some way involved in this rollout, because the scale of the rollout and the number of shows that are being added just based on audience demand.
0: How large is your industry? Are there lots of film projectionists that are just available to do this?
1: It's funny because, the industry, there were a time when there were thousands of projectionists in the major kind of metropolitan capitals of the country, New York, LA, et cetera. That has gone through a lot of contraction over the past 10 to 15 years with the advent of digital projection and digital technology. But there are still a sort of stronghold of projectionists who built their careers running 35mm and 70mm film, both as changeover houses where you're actually running reel to reel, and then on platter houses where you're building up the prints into one big single strip of film that's projected on one projector through the entire for the whole feature film. And so what happens with all these big rollouts is that a lot of those projections, some of them are retired, some of them have moved into different careers, kind of come out of the woodwork and are brought, kind of back into action. It's like having there's sort of like a superhero, the bat signal appears and everybody's kind of brought back into action to put these skills, which are increasingly in demand, but have been difficult to sort of inculcate to the next generation to put those skills into use.
0: Can we talk about some of the technology here, especially for novices? Yeah. LA is a very film-oriented town. A lot of folks are going to be like, I know this already, but some of us don't. So can you please give us more background on the difference between a film projector and the digital ones that are maybe more common?
1: Yeah, absolutely. I mean, to keep it, understandable and approachable, what's happening with a film projector is that you're dealing with a strip of film that has images that are embedded in the emulsion of the film, and there's a lamp in the projector that then shines through that film, a shutter that blocks the light while the film is moved through the projector, and that film is moved through the projector 24 times a second. Each one of those individual images is projected on screen as a still picture, as a still frame, and through the way that our brains are designed with the optic nerve and so on, you're able to link those images together with a phenomenon called persistence of vision, and that's what makes the picture appear to move, the moving picture.
0: That doesn't get old. That's still such a neat concept.
1: Yeah, it really, it's amazing, and I think that, part of what has happened with film systems, particularly for younger generations, is that they've grown up around digital technology. They've grown up around iPhones, and so, for them, that's sort of commonplace in a way, right? Because, they've been around it their entire lives. But, you know, my joke with my nephews is that, you know, I thread this 11-mile piece of plastic through a giant monster's mouth that has, you know, a light bulb inside, and then what comes out the other side is this incredible story. And so it's I think to generations that are not necessarily embedded in that kind of mechanical technology as a part of daily life, it's a really incredible phenomenon. It's part of the reason why, you know, I've tried to be so visible about the work that's being done. I've tried to really celebrate the craft and the attention to detail that's required in order for these shows to go on flawlessly. And then, you know, what we've just done at the Alex is we've built a projection booth that actually has viewing windows in the back of it at ground level of the orchestra. And there were reasons that we can get into for why we wanted to move the projection booth downstairs in that venue. But we really wanted to have the ability of the audience to be able to go in and watch the projections work while they brought these shows to life.
0: So that is why you put it at that level, so people could really understand more how this, because usually the projectionist is all the way in the back and kind of it's the movie theater's job to kind of make you forget about it.
1: Yeah, exactly. And that's kind of the classical approach, you know, which is the whole idea is that the window is kind of, the screen is a window to another world.
0: Yeah.
1: But I think that, you know, we're kind of in a little bit of a new era in terms of the appreciation of what goes into making these theatrical experiences what they are. And so when Miles Williams, who runs the Alex Theater, started talking with me, and we started talking about the idea of putting in 70mm film and bringing back this component of the Alex, which was cinema, you know? I mean, really, there are kind of four pillars to what the Alex does, and it's dance, it's live music, it's comedy, and cinema. And Miles had really wanted to reactivate cinema and kind of, you know, what we think of as a sort of reclamation of that original identity of this 1925 historic venue. One of the suggestions I made was that we move the upstairs projection booth. We essentially relocate the projection booth down to the orchestra level. And there are technical reasons for doing that because you want to have a shallower down angle. You know, the 1925 venue has a very steep projection angle. And so you get what's called keystoning and parallax in the image when you're actually projecting that on screen, where the image widens out at the bottom and it narrows at the top. And it's just physics. There's no, kind of real correcting of that. But the other opportunity of putting the projection booth down at ground level was that the audience was going to be able to have the chance to look in and see kind of, you know, like almost like a little jewel box in there to see that world at work. And for people who, you know, aren't familiar or people who are just curious, it's been something that's completely brought that to life because they see it as soon as they walk into the back of the theater, it's right there and they get to see it for every single show. You don't even have to ask. Now when everybody asks, oh, can we have a tour of the booth? It's like, well, sure, you can have a tour of the booth, but you're going to get to see the same thing even if you don't want a tour of the booth because you're going to see it every time you go into the theater, you get to see this.
0: And that sounds novel because usually folks are kind of pushed.
1: Yeah, absolutely. And I mean, I think that, you know, one of the things that's incredible and you know, kind of great about the era that we're living in is that there's an increasing fascination with how the things that are made, how the things that we're experiencing are made, and trying to understand the people behind
0: the curtain,
1: that, and what the process is that you know creates those experiences. There's just a lot of innate curiosity out there.
0: So in the Alex, you guys put in 70mm, but not IMAX.
1: That's right.
0: So I do want to know why. But then also before, can you just tell me the difference? What's the difference between 70mm IMAX and then IMAX and 70mm?
1: Yeah.
0: What am I going to see visually?
1: Absolutely. Okay. So this is the kind of explanation that's like best aided by a chart. 35mm film runs vertically through the projectors. It's 35mm wide. That's where that number comes from.
0: quite literal. Okay.
1: All right. And there are four perforations. Those are the holes in the film, the sprocket holes that are used to advance the film through the projector without getting too deep in the weeds here, the Geneva Klon sprocket mechanism, which is what pulls each frame of film down so that it can then be displayed as the shutter rotates, the light shines through it, and it's flashed on screen 24 times a second. Now, there was a desire to bring a greater level of clarity and it's kind of what you would think of as like a higher resolution, even though film doesn't really work in resolution in that way. It's not the same as digital. Digital, you're dealing in very discrete terms. You know, if you have an image that's like high definition, let's say it's 1920 by 1080, that's 1920 individual pixels all lined up. So it's rows and columns mm-hmm. of pixels. And then the information is kept inside of each one of those squares, right? So each of those pixels. With film, there's a randomization to the way that information is presented, because it's all crystallized in emulsion and it's randomized. And so rather than seeing essentially a square every single frame in the upper corner and all these perfect rows, there's an organic quality to the way that film displays the color information, the contrast, the analog color, all the rest of that embedded in the actual medium itself. And when you increase the size of the film, you increase that clarity and that sharpness, because you're allowing the emulsion to contain all that information, but you're giving it a wider image area with which to hold it. So when you go from 35 to 70, what's happening is you're doubling the width of that film stock. What IMAX did was they took 70 millimeter film, which runs vertically through the projector, and they turned it on its side, and then they repeated it over three times. So an IMAX film frame is three times the size of conventional 70 millimeter film, turned on its side, runs through the camera horizontally, runs through the projector horizontally. And that was the way that IMAX was able to use a pre-existing film gauge, but to create a much larger image area to be able to use as an imaging format.
0: So it's just able to capture that much more visual data.
1: Exactly.
0: Wow, I wish I had known that so long ago. That's fascinating. Okay.
1: But there are all sorts of knock-on effects, okay? There are all sorts of things that come from that, because if you are moving, if you have tripled the size, well, let's just start with 70. If you've doubled the width of the film frame, you're now dealing in a different aspect ratio than you would if you were dealing with 35 millimeter film. Right. So let's take a film like West Side Story. Let's take a film like Sound of Music. Take a film like Lawrence of Arabia. Those films were shot with spherical lenses on 70 millimeter film, not with anamorphic lenses to essentially compress the image, which is what you would do if you wanted to have a film in that aspect ratio, but on 35 millimeter film. Right. When you get to IMAX, because of the nature of three times the size of 70 millimeter film, what you're really dealing with is the height of an IMAX film frame is the width of Lawrence of Arabia.
0: Oh.
1: That's how much image information is contained in every individual frame of IMAX film, which is part of the reason why so many filmmakers, including Christopher Nolan, have become such champions of that format. There's a very deeply felt, sincere commitment to telling these stories and to capturing them with imaging technology that is going to do all of that work justice. And so if you're going to do all of this, right, and you're going to have all these incredible sequences and all the rest of it, why not shoot it, you know, in the best possible way?
0: Okay, I think now I understand why these tickets are sold out.
1: This is why.
0: So
1: this is why you're
0: advance.
1: Having such a hard time getting tickets. This is why. I know. And it seems you have to understand, for somebody who's been doing this for 25 years, I mean, I've heard the word aspect ratio more in the past year and a half than I probably have in 20, 25 years of being involved in you know, theaters and film restorations and projection and all the rest of it. But what I love about that is that it just shows that the audience is really tuned in to what's going on with this.
0: This is Film Week here on LAist 89.3 in the LAist app. Julia Paskin in this week for Larry Mantle. We will continue our conversation with projectionist Taylor Umfenhauer when we come back in just a minute.
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0: Welcome back to Film Week here on LAist 89.3 and the LAist app. Julia Paskin in for Larry Mantle. I'm joined by IMAX projectionist Taylor Umfenhauer talking about his work helping install a new 70mm projector into the historic Alex Theater in Glendale for their screening of The Odyssey. Okay, so before the break, we were talking about how exciting this is right now to be working in film projection, for it to be so difficult to even get these tickets right now. You were mentioning that it was, how many miles of film is this? Is The Odyssey?
1: So which
0: is about 3 hours, right?
1: Yeah, that's right. It's a 3 hour film. And so the IMAX print of The Odyssey, because of the increased frame size, the IMAX print is 11 miles long for the entire 3 hour duration of the film, which means that every single time that we do a presentation, it's 6 feet of second of a film going through the projector every second. And It's 11 miles of film, start to finish.
0: I'm assuming that's insured.
1: That's insured. Yes, that's very, and particularly CityWalk is print number one. Of the film prints.
0: So it's the closest copy.
1: That's right. It's a print that was made from the original camera negative.
0: I want to ask, though, at the Alex Theater, why 70mm and not do the full IMAX thing?
1: Well, because, you know, the nature of IMAX is that it's a fully immersive format, right? And so if you think about widescreen, what widescreen does is widescreen fills your field of vision left to right, right? But what IMAX does, it takes that even further and it fills your field of vision all the way to the top and all the way to the bottom, right? And that full expanded aspect ratio. And so with the Alex, you know, we were really happy and excited to be able to add 70mm. But part of the constraint of working in a historic venue is that you have all this beautiful architecture.
0: It is
1: right?
0: A very beautiful theater.
1: And so the decision ultimately came down to, well, what we want to do is we want to maximize our image area on screen, and we want to maximize the resolution of the film formats that we're using to project there so that people can have the best experience. But it's ultimately a more classical cinematic theatrical environment, you know, which is great. And that has, you know, that has its own appeal, and it has, you know, we've just put a new sound system there as well, so it's got a really immersive sound system with great low end, great bass, but we're still, you know, we're working within the kind of structure of the Alex and its extraordinary history and the beautiful architecture that's a part of that.
0: I guess in terms of capturing what it might have been like to see a film there.
1: Exactly.
0: When it, you know,
1: yeah.
0: 80 years ago, 90 years
1: yeah,
0: ago.
1: Yeah, and it's one of the great things about the way that The Odyssey, you know, has been released is that there are all of these different formats. You know, 70mm, 5 perf, 2:20 aspect ratio is, you know, I mean, it's an incredible format in its own right. It's you know, it's David Lean used it to make Lawrence of Arabia. Mm-hmm. It's, you know, the same format as The Sound of Music, West Side Story.
0: Yeah.
1: You know, I hear it's a great format.
0: It's done well in
1: it's
0: the past.
1: It's done well, yeah.
0: Do you mention this? Is this one giant reel or do you have to switch it over?
1: It's a great question. So in both cases, both at the Alex and at IMAX with CityWalk, both of those prints, the IMAX 15 perf print and the 70mm 5 perf print, are plattered prints. And so it's one giant reel. And so all the individual reels that make up the actual film, which is the way that, of course, it's still made as individual reels, are all spliced together as the print is built up before it's projected. Now, with archival prints, what we do is we run changeover in 70mm and 35mm houses. And so the way that works is you've got one reel in one projector, and then when you get down to the end of that reel, you'll see these dots, these kind of little hidden fingerprint dots in the upper right-hand corner. And if you look closely, you can see them if you're paying attention. The first dot is the cue to the projections to engage the motor for the reel they're about to change over to. And the second dot is the cue dot to actually change over the projector. And when you hit that that second dot, you press a button and a dowser covers up the first projector and uncovers the second projector. And it always happens on a sort of a shot, reverse shot moment, so that transition looks like a cut. and it's perfectly masked for the audience.
5: What? So, my mind is blown. This is so much like audio editing.
1: That's right. So if you do that perfectly, you know, for one changeover, well, that's great. That's a good job. You have to do that 9 times a show for a 3-hour movie perfectly. And so what that means is that you have to thread up the film perfectly in frame in both projectors. And the timing on that is all very, very, you know, kind of carefully measured so that you're absolutely certain that you're not going to be cutting off dialogue or cutting off a shot either on the incoming projector or the outgoing projector. But that's really the only way that you can project archival prints, because with a lot of these archival prints, you know, they're shipping them around to repertory houses and you're running them kind of one show at a time. And every time you platter the print, you know, you cut the heads and tails off the print to splice it together to build up onto that one big film reel, you risk damaging the print. And so with the archival prints, they all need to be projected with what's called changeover projection, which is just another component of the kind of the performance that the projectionist is doing for the audience. I mean, you think about a lot of, you know, so much of cinema and the rest come out of theaters, come out of vaudeville, and really in these kind of film-based presentations, the projectionist really is like the last performer or the last crew member that's bringing that that story and that vision to the audience. So changeover projection is it's a really good example of a way in which you know, boy, there's a lot of ways to mess it up.
5: this is giving me a much deeper appreciation. That's very beautiful to think about the projectionist as the last crew member to deliver you this. I love that. I will never forget that. Let's talk about how what it's like to have this kind of resurgence, this enjoyment of analog media. I mean, people are buying floppy disks. Like it's
1: amazing.
5: It is amazing.
1: It's amazing. 3.5 megabytes or what? Yeah, it's really.
5: And I like it. I can't tell you exactly why I like it. Can you tell us why?
1: I've definitely got some ideas about it, because I've spent a lot of time wondering for myself, you know, what's the appeal? I think we're living in interesting times, right? It's like the old phrase.
5: And it's a curse, right?
1: It's a curse.
5: Yeah, not a good thing.
1: And I think that what has happened with so much of the technology that's surrounding our lives and really kind of infiltrated our lives is that there's very little resistance to it. Right. It's like if you want to listen to a particular song, you simply, you know, ask to play that song. Right. And the song comes on and it plays and all the rest of it. There's something really appealing about taking a record, taking an album out of the sleeve and playing it, you know, on a record player, and the commitment of that. And I think that part of what has really been, I mean, my thing with the movies is like people just, you know, they're just being reminded how much they love going to the movies when they go to have these kinds of experiences, you know?
5: Yeah.
1: And so I think that, you know, the commitment, the time commitment, the decision to go and to listen to a story and to be totally locked into that for 2 hours, 3 hours without any interruptions, I think it's a spiritual necessity for people. And I think that it is kind of, you know, one of the last few arenas in public life where people can go and be in that shared community and experience something without everything being fractured into all these tiny little micro moments. And so I think that anything that has started to kind of evoke that for people has that there's newfound appeal in that for audiences.
5: You really kind of are a bit of an evangelist for this work. Can you talk a little bit about Film Eater Co. and what you're doing there?
1: Yeah, absolutely. Yeah, so we specialize in sort of theatrical cinema services, and we work with a number of venues across the country in that way, and you know, really our focus is on archival restorations, collection assessments of archives that people bring to us, and they want to kind of better understand what they have and what elements they have that might be able to be preserved and used towards making a film. Some of that is in the kind of recorded music space. I've co-produced a documentary about Queen's Clearwater Revival with Concord Originals. There are a number of different kind of other projects that we're in the midst of right now. But all of this is really sort of centered around the theatrical experience and cinematic theatrical experiences, and trying to bring very, very high presentation standards to audiences all over the country, and then also taking things that, you know, might have been left by the wayside, whether it's archives that are being disposed, or people who find things in the attic and they want to better understand what this is and how it might fit into a kind of broader a collection of media. Those are all things that we have a very big part in.
5: I'm Julia Paskin, and I have been speaking with Taylor Umfenhauer. My thanks to our guest, the IMAX projectionist here in LA. This has been Film Week here on LAist 89.3 and the LAist app. Thanks for hanging out with me this week. Larry Mantle, the man, is back next Friday. Until then, have a great weekend.
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12: It's the Splendid Table from 8 p.m. American Public Media. I'm Francis Lamb. Eileen Gannon has over 60 blue ribbons from State Fair and other baking contests. So, how does someone get to be so good at something?
13: Well, I grew up on a farm in central Iowa, the youngest of 14 children. So you didn't learn to cook in my mother's kitchen because you wanted to. You know, you learned to cook because you had to. And I've loved baking since I was a child. So I learned to bake out of necessity, but also love, because it means I got to be near my mother. When you're one of a large family, you are sort of starved for attention. And cooking and baking, you could get some attention for it.
12: That's Eileen Gannon, and we're going to be getting a whole bunch of summer baking tips from her. And we've got the secrets to incredible pies with another master, Nicole Rucker, from Fat and Flour Bakery in LA. It's coming up on The Splendid Table.
14: Live from NPR News, I'm Dale Willman. President Trump now says the U.S. hasn't agreed to grant Ukraine licenses to produce Patriot missile systems, NPR's Franco Ordonez reports.
15: Less than 3 weeks ago, Trump told Ukrainian President Volodymyr Zelensky that the U.S. would give Ukraine a license to manufacture Patriot air defense missiles, something Kyiv has long wanted. But now Trump says the U.S. must be judicious with sharing the technology.
16: Now, we have not agreed to that. We're talking about it. But it's a hard thing to give away that kind of technology. And I don't think this would ever happen. But, you know, those people that you give that technology, they can someday turn on you.
15: Access to the missiles has been a critical part of Ukraine's defense in the war. The Biden administration sent stockpiles over to assist. But Trump has so far resisted doing so. Franco Ordonez, NPR News, the White House.
14: Chevron Friday reported its highest quarterly earnings ever, while Exxon and Shell also did well. That news comes as problems shipping crude through the Strait of Hormuz continue. NPR's Camilla Domonoske says the profits for the oil giants were huge.
17: If you take Shell, Exxon, and Chevron together, these are the three big oil companies that reported this week, combined they made $404 million in profit every day for the last quarter on average. For Shell, these were the second highest quarterly earnings ever. Exxon doubled its profits compared to this time last year. And this is even though Shell and Exxon in particular have operations in the Middle East that are damaged or paused because of the war. But the high price of crude has more than made up for that.
14: In Spain, authorities say at least 57 people have died this week as thousands of people have attempted to cross into Spanish territory from Morocco. Officials say some 50,000 people have now made the crossing into Ceuta. Poverty and youth unemployment are high in Morocco, and that's pushed many people to look for better opportunities in Europe. NPR's Miguel Macias talks about the response to the surge.
18: The international reaction has been swift. The European Commission head Ursula von der Leyen warned that dangerous crossings must be stopped immediately. Italy announced that it will screen non-Europeans arriving from Spain. And the State Department has come out making a connection between this mass crossing and Sanchez's migration-friendly policies. To be clear, there's no evidence of a connection there, but for Sanchez, the optics are just terrible.
14: Federal prosecutors admitted Friday that damage to the lining of the Lincoln Memorial reflecting pool was caused by a bad installation job and not the result of vandalism. The prosecutors moved to dismiss vandalism charges against former Olympian David Hearn, who was visiting the pool on his motorcycle and inspecting the damaged pool when he was arrested. The Trump administration paid more than $10 million for the pool lining. You're listening to NPR News. Hamas leaders said Friday that the group will begin disarming as part of a deal announced by President Trump. That deal also requires Israel to end its attacks and withdraw its forces from Gaza. But a major stumbling block remains. Hamas says it will not give up its heavy weapons until a Palestinian state is created. But Israel has rejected that demand. Israel has not formally commented on the deal. Google has removed a tool that let users create AI-generated satellite images. As NPR's Jeff Brumfield reports, many experts were concerned it could be used to spread misinformation.
19: The tool on Google Earth was removed just a day after it was unveiled. That unveiling caused an outcry among journalists, open-source investigators, and human rights activists who use Google Earth to verify events all over the world. Many were horrified by the new tool, which allowed users to generate AI versions of real satellite images with the click of a button. NPR was easily able to generate imagery depicting a U.S. attack on Iran and the flooding of the Capitol building. Neither event happened in real life. The company said it removed the new tool because people were sharing imagery that, quote, appears to violate our policies. It said it's working to develop stronger guardrails. Jeff Brumfield, NPR News.
14: FIFA has dropped its controversial plan to sell World Cup profits to private equity firms. The about-face came after Asia's soccer body joined Europe and North America in opposition. One of the investors who would have profited from the plan was Joshua Kushner, who's the brother of President Trump's son-in-law, Jared Kushner. I'm Dale Willman, NPR News.
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21: Hey, it's Francis. This week, we're bringing you back to a show last year about Blue Ribbon Summer Baking. Check it out. I'm Francis Lamb, and this is The Splendid Table from APM. Summer can be the cruelest season in one crucial respect. There is so much incredible fruit around, but if you live with the windows open, you really, really don't want to turn on the oven to bake with it. But we have a show today that might, I am sorry, cost you more money in your air conditioning bills, because you're gonna want to bake after this. Later in the show, we talk with one of the most impressive bakers in America. And no, she's not the pastry chef of a high-end restaurant. She's not even a bakery owner. But Eileen Gannon has 60 blue ribbons to her name, most of them from the fierce baking grounds of the Iowa State Fair. And we'll start with someone I think of as the queen of crust, the president of pie, Nicole Rucker. She is the owner of Fat and Flour Bakery in Los Angeles and is an absolute genius with, well, many things, both in her baking and in her hilarious social media. But it's her pies that have me in her thrall. And true story, last year I got stuck in Los Angeles for over a full day because I missed the flight. But what cheered me up was the thought that I could go get two slices of her pie. So hey, chef, it is so great to see you.
22: Hi. Nice to see you too.
21: So you may not say this about yourself, but I will say that about you. You, I think, are one of the greatest pie bakers on earth. But how did you become such a great pie baker? It's, you know, you didn't grow up baking pies at the knee of your grandma or whatever cliche like that.
22: No, I didn't. I often use that that
2: phrase too. I didn't like grow up with grandma's hands making pie. I was motivated by competition and I wanted to win a competition. And so I practiced it. I did it. I started it for fun. I also grew up eating pie. I like pie. And I grew up eating it as like a special dessert. But because we didn't bake very much at all in my house, we didn't make it. So we bought it from Marie Callender's, which was, you know, in the 80s and 90s, it was a worthy trip. It was a special item. So I ate pie. And then I also loved this place in San Diego called the Chicken Pie Factory. It was so good.
3: The Chicken Pie Factory?
2: Yeah, the original chicken pie shop is actually what it's called. And they specialize in chicken pies. They have, it's so good. Very old school style. But, you know, I grew up eating those things, but I didn't, nobody made them. My family was Native American and Hispanic and nobody baked pies. So once I became a cook and was working at a restaurant and heard about the KCRW Good Food Contest, I decided to start making pies as like a challenge. And that's how I started.
3: It was pure grit, determination, and desire for the medal.
2: Desire for the ribbons. Yeah. I just wanted to win. No, it's cool that it's like you don't get very many opportunities in your adult life to like do competitions. So it definitely was a motivator. Like, oh, what are all these people gathering for and doing this thing? And can we like, is there something more to pie than Marie Callender's?
3: That pie competition was legendary. So KCRW, our dear friend Evan Kleinman is the host of Good Food on that station. And it is, I think like they have thousands and thousands of pies every year. So congratulations on that. But so, okay, now I want to get to what you have learned in the course of that grueling training and what you have come back to teach us. Because one thing I think is so interesting that I read in your book was that, you know, pie is certainly a year-round food. No one denies that. But, you know,

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4: Pie has to be only in the fall. I think apple pie can do late summer and fall, but I think when we're thinking about fruit and using what's best, it's definitely, you know, spring and summer, and there's lots to explore. And we actually get all the holidays with pie. So you don't really bring a cake to like 4th of July very often, but you do bring an apple pie, right? Yeah. Maybe bring an American flag cake.
5: Well, part of what makes your pie so special, I mean, your technique is incredible. Like your crust is super, super, you know, the texture of your crust is like so light, but still super buttery. It's amazing. But you have this really lovely knack for fruit and flavor combination. Tell us about some of your favorites and how you came to them.
4: I love to play around. I love to pair maybe unexpected things. I love figs, but I rarely get figs at my house because I do have a fig tree, but we also have a lot of squirrels and birds get them first. And it's really difficult to get more than a couple unless you're like really fighting, and I don't fight. So
5: loving not a fighter.
4: We've tried squirrels. Like putting a net over it, and then a bird got trapped in it, and I don't like that.
5: Oh, so, that's horrible.
4: It's okay. He lived.
5: Okay, great.
4: Until a cat got him.
5: Oh, God. But,
4: actually, I freed him from the net at night. We found him in the net, and then we freed him and cut the net off of him, and then he flew up into the air where one of our outdoor cats jumped like 20 feet in the air and grabbed him out of the air because he had been watching me the entire time free his dinner from the net. Oh my God, it was so tragic. That's the wild right there. Okay, so I love figs, but we rarely get figs. But I love the taste and the smell of fig leaves. And I think that that's a really good one. Mm. And there's a recipe for that in the book that you toast the fig leaves and it adds this like kind of coconutty flavor, green tea, coconut. And I mix that with some early apples and it makes this really delicious flavor combination that's very unexpected. Right now, the peach pie we're doing has some salted caramel in it instead of just doing like lemon and sugar. And cinnamon is pretty overused, I think, at this point. But you don't have to default to cinnamon as like a flavor for fruit. So I don't know. You can get fun with it and get more wild. I love lemon verbena, especially with berries and with stone fruit. I think that whiskey is highly underrated with fruit, especially. Whiskey. Yeah, I love bourbon and whiskey with cherries and a little bit of lemon, and then you can add a tiny bit of cinnamon to that. It makes a really magical combination.
5: Oh, that's awesome. Do you cook it off first, or do you let like or just the baking cook off the alcohol?
4: Well, technically it cooks in the oven because if you're cooking your pie long enough, the fruit has to come to a boil. So it's only like a tablespoon or two. Okay. You're not making like a cocktail, but it does. I think it cooks off. You can taste it though. Mm. Just a background note, a little whisper.
5: Yeah. I love that. Yeah, I love the flavor of bourbon, especially, you know, those brown liquors they add such a dark sort of mysterious quality. I think if you're not using, if you're using a lot, then obviously it's going to punch you in the face. But, I love the idea of that with cherry, like that, just sort of like that wood, that sort of like dark wood, sort of toasty vanilla flavor a little bit with cherries. I want to go back to the fig leaves for a moment though, because I also love fig leaves. They're not a super popular ingredient. They're not always the easiest thing to get, but I was stunned at how much flavor like this leaf can have. And I I was totally, right when you say coconut, I totally got it. Because I've had like things like wrapped in fig leaves.

0: some baked. And they do have this sort of like interesting, like sweet, tropical, nutty aroma that totally is very coconutty. How, if you don't have a tree in your backyard, is fig leaf something you can just buy?
1: If you have a farmer's market near you, you can probably ask a farmer who's growing fruit. I mean, ideally you would find one that's growing figs, but you might find that there are fig leaves on trees at parks because they're incredibly invasive plants. They're everywhere. And sometimes the figs aren't even good. Like when they grow in public spaces, the figs end up being kind of nasty, but the leaves are still delicious and smell good. So I would just look around. In LA, we have them growing on the side of the 10 freeway. They're in almost every park. Some bird dropped them long ago, and they're just sprouting from the concrete, basically. So,
0: no kidding.
1: And if you can't find them out in the wild, I mean, you have to wash them, obviously. We're going to wash the leaves off. We're going to toast them. But if you can't find it that way, I would definitely ask a farmer at a farm stand to see if they happen to have a fig tree on their property, because likely they do have one and sacrifice it to the critters, but they'd be happy to grab a couple leaves for you, most likely.
0: Oh, that's cool. Okay, so after you've washed it, you say toast it. I mean, that's literally just lay the leaves out and then put them in a warm oven until they get aromatic, right? Like a little crisp and aromatic.
1: Yeah, I put them actually in my toaster oven. It happens pretty quickly. So you lay the leaves out and then I would pat them dry with a paper towel. And then I put them in the toaster oven and it goes like, I don't know, like 5 minutes and they get, you know, they get pretty dried out and crispy. And then you have a beautiful, crunchy, dried leaf that you can like kind of pulverize with your fingers. You could put it in a spice grinder and grind it up into a finer powder if you would like to. Some people like to blanch them first and then they put them in an oil. I have never made it that way. I just like to grind them. It's pretty easy and doesn't take
0: that
1: long.
0: And just sprinkle it in like a dried herb.
1: It smells immediately.
0: Yeah.
1: It smells so good immediately.
0: Amazing. We're talking to Nicole Rucker, star baker and author of the new cookbook, Fat and Flour, The Art of the Simple Bake. More back with her in a minute. I'm Francis Lamb, and this is The Splendid Table from APM, American Public Media.
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4: This is Larry Mantle with news of our next Film Week screening. Our series of movies set in Southern California takes us to the Frida Cinema in Santa Ana for the neo-noir thriller Collateral. Tom Cruise and Jamie Foxx match wits in a violent drive through late-night L.A. After the movie, our Film Week critics provide their analysis of one of the most lauded Michael Mann films. 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
0: 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I'm Francis Lamb, and this is The Splendid Table, the show for curious cooks and eaters. We're talking summer baking with the amazing baker Nicole Rucker of Fat and Flour. Let's get back to it with her. Let me go a little bit to the other side on the classiness scale, but no less on the deliciousness scale, because you also have all these pies that are instant pudding based. So like on one hand, it's like, oh, Nicole's beautiful foraged fig leaf pie, and here's how to do that. But hey, you want to get real, let's get some instant pudding in here. Talk to us about how you use instant pudding.
1: Well, the first thing is I'm a big proponent of like making dessert when you want it. And sometimes you're not ready for making a crust and waiting and rolling it out and baking things for a long time. And sometimes you just want to bring a dessert to a party to like eat, but also to do something fun mm-hmm. and make something. So I love instant pudding. I love instant pudding and I believe in it. I think it's a magical thing. It's just a high-powered starch, and basically it eliminates your need for eggs. So that actually benefits you in a couple of ways, because when you make like traditional pastry cream, after a couple of days in the fridge, the eggs, the proteins start to weep with the sugar. And so it kind of,
5: yes,
1: it definitely causes like a looseness in the filling. So you can eliminate that by using instant pudding because there's no eggs to break down, but also it saves you money. And then I think what I like to do that I think is really powerful with the instant pudding is I always zhuzh it up with a little bit of something special, like white chocolate or mascarpone or dark chocolate or salted caramel, and then you make it into your own. But you don't have to really cook very much. Like, you only have to cook enough to melt the white chocolate, and you can do that in your microwave. And then you just whisk it all together and you mix in the instant pudding and follow the recipe, and then you have a super delicious, thick, rich pudding that you can make strawberry cream pie or coconut cream pie or banana cream pie, or you could just eat it with a spoon. It might actually be too accessible, because then now you have the ability to make fancy instant pudding. It takes no time at all. For us in the bakery, to make like a massive batch of instant pudding, it takes 5 minutes. Yeah.
5: And like you said, then
1: we have instant pudding.
5: Yeah. The thing with instant pudding that I find, like, often the flavor will feel, you know, a little listless, right? But to your point, if you melt white chocolate and then like basically mix that in, then you have that sort of richness from the white. I'm not the hugest white chocolate fan on its own, but I love how it adds richness and it adds a depth. It doesn't have a ton.
1: Yeah.
5: It just has a sweet fat flavor on its own. But then if you mix it in with other things, it really enriches it, right?
1: Yeah. It also adds body, because cocoa butter adds like a wonderful rich texture to things. Like, it's really shiny and gorgeous. I think you've had our banana cream pie, but you might not have known that there was white chocolate in it. It's not like a huge flavor. I think it's important to add nice things to instant pudding, though, like add vanilla bean paste so that you can see the vanilla bean flex, and add good quality chocolate and add nice fruit, and then it doesn't taste flat. Also, you always have to add a little bit of salt and then great. It kind of really amps it up.
5: I love that. All right, let's move into crust. Crust is often something that I think people feel is intimidating. That's a lot of reason why, I don't want to really want to bake a crust. I'm afraid of, you know, any number of ways you can screw it up. I actually want to start with one of your cookie crust recipes. Everyone knows a cookie crust recipe is great because it's easy. You usually pulverize cookies with some butter and maybe a little sugar, and you just kind of press it in the tin and bake it. But I was so surprised to see that you have what you call upcycled broken cookies crust.
1: Yeah. Why? That's so fun.
5: Yeah, it's awesome. Talk about that.
1: Well, you know, if you're in a bakery, you have a lot of extra cookies lying around sometimes. We actually make too many cookie crusts to upcycle cookies all the time. And ideally, we don't have a ton of waste at the end of the day. But, you know, we're not just limited to only using graham crackers. Graham crackers have ruled the cookie crust scene for far too long. Mm-hmm. You can use a peanut butter cookie. You could also mix some regular cookies in with graham crackers. You could mix a kind of dried, kind of stale chocolate chip cookie in there, coconut cookies. There's all ginger snaps. There's all kinds of ways to like spin it and use stuff that would add flavor and texture. You just have to pulverize them and then you make it the same way. And it's so good when you add like a little special bit. And then it's really like you're making this delicious pie, but it's not just a graham cracker crust. It has a little bit of something extra special. You could get like some day old cookies from your favorite bakery, or like, you know, something that's on sale at the grocery store. We use all kinds of stuff during Thanksgiving when we experiment with like what pies we're going to sell. Mm-hmm. One of my favorite things is to do ginger snaps mixed with like the hard ginger snaps that come in the bag mixed with graham crackers. Oh, that's a great crust. It's so good with sweet potatoes, sweet potato pie. Oh, that was one of my favorites. But yeah, old chocolate chip cookies make a great cookie crust for like a custard pie that has like some, if you make like a chocolate cream pie with cookie crust, it's chocolate chip cookies. Oh my God, it's so good.
5: That sounds incredible.
1: Really delicious. Yeah.
5: I love this, but also like, you know, like sometimes you just have like too many cookies and they get stale. I guess you would just let them stale even further and then you just grind them up in a food processor.
1: Yeah, you could dry them out a little bit, like leave it, if your oven has a pilot light, you could leave it in there with the oven off and let them get a little dried. I think it's also a good way to use up some cookies. Like if you made a batch of cookies and you maybe overbaked some of them, or they didn't come out texturally exactly the way you want, I would put them in a bag and put them in the freezer. And then when you're ready to make a cookie crumb crust, you have like them ready to go.
5: Love it.
1: Use up the undesirables.
5: Yeah.
1: rather than throwing them away.
5: Yeah, they're, the ugly duckling always comes out beautiful.
1: Stuff happens. Use it.
5: Yeah. You know, just, you just need a little glow up.
1: Yes.
5: Okay. So let's go to the sort of the big thing. We're really climbing the mountain now with a beautiful butter pie crust. And yes. So the pie crust, you used to use this method called the frisage method, which is amazing. It's very hand labor intensive. It's basically chunks of butter and dough, and you sort of like smear them together. So you're making essentially flakes of pastry, and you would do that by hand. And then you changed and you started doing this thing called the cold butter method.
1: Yes.
5: Tell us about that and how you came upon it and why you use that now instead.
1: Well, okay, so let's go back, because actually the cold butter method is what we use to make cookies now. It's basically reverse creaming, but it was inspired by and I recognized it as similar to the way that we would make pie dough, which is that you use cold fat in flour and then you add the liquids to it. I used to make pie dough by hand, and that process of frisage, you would smear the fat into the flour before adding the liquid, and that kind of, it creates these like pieces of butter that then create flakes, but it also coats the flour in fat so that some of the liquid is not able to fully penetrate the grains of flour, and you don't get as much gluten production. So it's a good way to make a really flaky and tender crust. If you can do it exactly right, basically. If it's really hot or you're hot, frisage happens at a different pace, and then you could have some butter melty, which will change the texture of your pie dough in the end. And it's really an obstacle for people. It's one thing that people are scared about making pie dough, and they feel insecure about making it by hand. I'm insecure that I didn't make it by hand, and insecure that if I did make it by hand, it's not going to be perfect. And that's a really hard thing to teach. And it just seemed like a big obstacle, especially during the pandemic when you have less manpower and we're making this huge volume of pie dough. It just became so exhausting. And like my back was hurting and my arms were hurting because I was having to make 50 pounds of pie dough at a time to continue my business. And I was making it all by hand, very stubbornly making it by hand. And then one day I just said, well, why can't I just put it in the mixer with the paddle? Because the paddle is kind of similar shape to your hand. And it does a similar action. It moves it, and against the side of the bowl, you kind of like, it kind of smears a little bit. And I tried it out and it worked. And it just turns out that making pie dough in a stand mixer with a paddle is superior to the frisage method in all of the ways that are traps for people to fall into. It stays super nice and cold. It's super consistent. It happens really fast. It happens way faster than a human could do it. And it's just good insurance. And the pie dough comes out so supple and nice. And it only takes like 4 minutes. And that would take you so long to accomplish. It takes so little time. You really got to time it. It takes so little time.
5: 4 minutes?
1: Yes. I mean, that's how long it takes you to cut that stuff up.
5: This is game-changing.
1: I know. And you don't have to rest it as long because you don't have to worry about like building like bad gluten. So you can rest it for an hour and then make pie dough. I actually did that recently when I was doing a pop-up at Violet Bakery in London, and we made pies the day before. And then we had this pop-up and we opened at 9 and we were almost sold out by 11. And we were like, oh, we didn't make enough. And I said, let's just make some more pie dough, everybody. And we made the pie dough in their big mixer. And an hour later, we were rolling it. And they were like, wait, we can do this. That's crazy. And we can. You can. You just roll it. And then it's done.
5: Blowing people's minds.
1: It's so freeing to not worry about whether your hands are hot or your kitchen is hot or you have a marble surface or you have a wood. That's also another thing. It's like, and not everybody has a slab. Not everyone has a wooden cutting board that hasn't had a billion onions cut on it to do frisage, right? Just take it out of the equation. I like to eliminate those little things that make people question, or they're like, you know, there's those little things that come up later when you eat fruit salad and you're like, oh, this kind of tastes like onions. You know, you're eating like an apple pie and you're like, is that a background of garlic? Yeah. Someone made this pie dough on a wooden, their only wooden surface is a cutting board. Just get rid of that. Just make it in a mixer. And I do not advocate for ever making it in a food processor, because the blade cutting is not the same action. It's got to be the paddle. And it's so nice. And once you do it, you're going to be like, oh my gosh, I can't believe this was so easy.
5: All right.
1: And then you'll question your grandma.
5: She got nothing. She got nothing on me. Well, Shep, this has been great. I love that the lessons from the world's greatest pie maker are forage and toast your own fig leaves. Also use instant pudding and throw the pie dough in the stand mixer. Thank you so much.
1: We keep it high-low. It's a high-low situation, you know? Thank you so much. It's always a pleasure talking to you about pie.
5: Nicole Rucker is the author of Fat and Flour, The Art of a Simple Bake, and is the owner of Fat and Flour Bakery in Los Angeles. You can find her recipe for strawberry white chocolate cream pie at splendidtable.org. So obviously, a culinary school can produce great bakers, and a home kitchen can produce great bakers. But you may not have thought about the most brutal, grueling, intense crucibles of baking, where iron sharpens iron and true masters emerge. I'm talking about state fair baking contests. And Eileen Gannon is a certified beast on the scene, having won over 60 blue ribbons in baking contests, most of them at the Iowa State Fair. Now that we've talked about pie, we turn to Eileen for advice on summer cakes and more. So, hey, Eileen, it's so nice to meet you.
6: Well, thank you. It's a real delight to be here. I've been a lifelong fan of The Splendid Table, so it's a real thrill for me to be on your show.
5: Oh, that's super nice of you to say. And, you know, well, thank you for saying that. But I have to say, I can't imagine how many fans you have, considering that the first thing that I learned about you, probably the first thing most people learn about you, is that you have won medals for your baking. And in fact, over 600 medals for your baking. First question I have is, where do you keep them?
6: In a large plastic tub back in the back part of a closet.
5: It's so unceremonious.
6: And they'll stay there. Yeah, you would come into my kitchen and you wouldn't know. It's my own secret.
5: That is incredible. I mean, I don't know. I'd be like, well, I guess if you do like Michael Phelps thing where you wear them all, except you probably wouldn't be able to stand up. Like, I don't know what it would be like to have 600 medals around your neck at once. And so most of these are from the Iowa State Fair. And
6: many of them, yes.
5: You don't have to tell me that the competition at the Iowa State Fair in baking is fierce. So how did you get into baking? Well, let's just start there. How did you get into baking at first before we talk about how you got into competitive baking?
6: Sure. Well, I grew up on a farm in central Iowa, the youngest of 14 children. So you didn't learn to cook in my mother's kitchen because you wanted to. you know, you learned to cook because you had to. But the good news for me is that I happen to adore it. And I've loved baking since I was a child. I still have two round scars on each of my thumbs from a rusty potato peeler.
5: Oh, my goodness.
6: Because I was so young cooking that I couldn't reach the sink, faucet. Someone had either lift me up or turn the faucet on. And I'm ambidextrous, so both thumbs are nicked to this day from peeling potatoes from poor kids.
5: It
6: was probably too young to be doing it. So I learned to bake out of necessity, but also love, because it means I got to be near my mother. When you're one of a large family, you are sort of starved for attention. Mm-hmm. And cooking and baking, you could get some attention for it. I think that was probably the real need. The real reason why I loved it is I could get some notoriety. But we were fortunate. We grew most of our food. And so it was a really pretty great way to grow up. Now, this had been the 70s. My family spanned the baby boomer generation. So we're sort of just a little village, I guess. But so that's how I learned. And my mother was a great recipe curator. And many of my favorite recipes are still hers. And she really had a commitment to high quality food. We learned how to bake and cook with what was in season, and also to capture it when it was in season, whether we'd freeze it or can it or stew it or preserve it or, you know, whatever else you would do. But sort of specialized in super local, super fresh, not eating in season. Yeah.
5: Yeah, yeah. Like you said, if you grow your own food, then it's by nature seasonal. So how did you get into competitive baking? I mean, if you're talking about baking as a way to really sort of like reaffirm bonds and create bonds in the home, how did you go and be like, okay, now I'm going to go and crush the dreams of others?
6: Well, again, 1 of 14, competition is sort of life, right? So,
5: oh my goodness.
6: You know,
5: just Darwin.
6: Some basic level survival, I think, sticks around. But I got into competitive baking because the nature of rural communities was to go to the fair, right? Mm. And so I grew up and we would raise and show cattle at the fair, horses and things. And it was sort of a celebration. And people would get together in this long tradition of doing so was always really special to my family and thousands of families still to this day. So I always loved to bake. My mother first did it when I was 12, and I'm 60, so I'll give you that span. And then I won 3 ribbons that year and then didn't do it again until I was in my 20s, but got the bug. You know, again, I think when you win one, you want to win more. You just get a little bit addicted to it, I guess. And I really did learn to bake truly from pastry chefs' cookbooks. I've always told people, if you want to learn to bake, find a pastry chef's cookbook, because they really do know. And they have taken the time to curate those recipes and test those recipes and teach you. My success today is on the basis of on the backs of beautiful pastry chefs who have taken the time to write wonderful cookbooks. And so that was my inspiration, and just use really fresh food and really unusual things. Also, I never use frosting in the middle of a cake. I always make a filling. And then that gives you a chance to have lots more dimension, but also more flavor profiles. So I always use either Swiss or Italian buttercreams. I never use American buttercream. And then a filling could be a mousse, a curd, a preserve, sort of most anything you can think of.
5: That's Eileen Gannon, champion baker and founder of Sunday Night Dessert Sauces. We'll be back with more with her in a minute. I'm Francis Lamb, and this is The Splendid Table from American Public Media.
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5: 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I'm Francis Lamb, and you're listening to The Splendid Table. We're talking to bakers so good this week, you'll want to turn on your oven no matter how hot it is outside. Right now, it's Eileen Gannon, founder of Sunday Night Dessert Sauces and a 60-time Blue Ribbon winner in Iowa. Let's get back to it with her. I wanted to definitely get to some of your baking tips in a bit and talk about those different types of meringues. I don't know. I think that not everyone necessarily knows the differences between them. I want to get back to this idea of the pastry chefs, because it's so interesting that I think, you know, you talk about you grew up baking with your mother on the farm. Certainly your mother had amazing recipes of her own. And you know, you said she curated recipes in a really wonderful way. And that it's surprising and wonderful to learn that so much of your own baking was inspired and sort of self-taught through these pastry chef cookbooks. Who are some of the chefs that you really learned from and you really felt like were inspirational to you?
6: Well, my ability to make a buttercream goes out to Rose Levy Barenbaum, who I hope to meet her someday, because I think she is truly the pastry queen. She took time to walk through someone like me, and to this day, I still use some of her recipes. A big shout out to Shirley Corher on Bakewise. I think she's a brilliant food scientist and a brilliant a teacher. I mean, I Thomas Keller. I mean, many of his recipes. I have Elaine Ducasse. Those all come to mind. I think would be my go-to, because I knew I couldn't fail if I took the time to read what they took the time to write.
5: Yeah. Okay, mm-hmm. So are there categories that you particularly love? If you've won, again, okay, so you said 600 medals, you're 60 now. First, I was like, okay, that's 10 a year, you know, going back to when you were, you know, a newborn. And that's it's ever more shocking now that you essentially really didn't start until your 20s. So like 600 divided over 40 years is just
6: And I haven't entered the fair since 2018. So it's been 7 years since I entered the fair. Because part of the, well, I got very busy and I had children, but in my 40s. But there's a rule at the Iowa State Fair that professionals can't compete. It only has to be amateurs. So I started a food company in 2020 called Sunday Night Foods, and I've won lots of awards for that in chocolate and caramel sauces. And since then, since I derived income from food, technically, I became a professional. So I don't enter the fair any longer.
5: The math is not mathing.
6: I could take 30 to 40 awards a year.
5: That is...
6: one year, I took 13 cakes in one day. It's a true story.
5: I can't conceive of making 13 cakes in a day. I can't conceive of eating 13 slices of cake in a day, let alone.
6: Well, keep in mind, you know, when I was entering, there was maybe 300 to 400 cakes across the categories. I won the overall 11 times. So I stopped in. I loved it, but then I moved on to other things, I guess. But I could still tell you all my secrets if you'd like.
5: Let's get to some of those secrets. You mentioned when you're making cakes, and I know you have a specialty in cakes. I mean, you obviously love all forms of baking, but I think in particular, cakes are really a signature of yours. And now as we're in summer, I think a lot of times people are are maybe a little bit more intimidated to bake cakes in the summer, right? Because if you're frosting it, is it going to melt? Is it going to be a mess?
6: Well,
5: talk to us about some summer cake ideas. Like, I love this idea of using fillings rather than frosting in the middle.
6: Yeah.
5: And since you started the conversation about the meringues, talk to us about those different meringues and why you gravitate towards a particular style.
6: Well, baking in the summer is critical to have an air conditioner in the house because not necessarily the heat as much as the moisture, right?
5: Oh, interesting.
6: So okay. If you have a lot of moisture in the air, so a dense, say, dense humid air that's not air conditioned, all that moisture will find its way into your buttercreams and they will react very differently. Same, but you can't make peanut brittle, for instance, in a moist house, right? The moisture will take something that's crisp and make it soft very quickly. People know this who live along the shorelines of lakes or streams or oceans know that the effect that moisture can have on baking or on ingredients. So number one tip, turn your air conditioner on. And then the freezer and refrigerator are your best friends. I always freeze my cakes before I enter them or even eat them. Something happens and our food scientists can tell us. I wrap a cake tightly when it's cooled. First of all, make sure it's completely cooled.
5: So you just mean the cake part?
6: Just the cake part. Yep. Wrap it in plastic wrap, double wrap it, and stick it in the freezer. Not very long. I mean, a week max if you really want, highest quality. But it makes the cake moist. It holds better together with a moist cake. It just transforms it just a little bit. And it makes all the difference for me, especially when I'm entering and everything, counts. I always measure exactly the amount of filling. So it's usually 3/4 a cup to a cup per layer. I never have the cake layers more than, say, 1.5 inches because I want a ratio of filling to cake. I don't want the cakes too tall because you want a nice ratio of that. Those are some tips and tricks, I guess. Never overbake. I think that people overbake their cakes. I see all these Instagrammers with brown edges and the cakes are really overbaked. And so they tend to put a lot of sugar syrup on top of them, hoping that will recover, but it's not the same. So just don't overbake your cake in the first place.
5: You know, it's so funny because when I went to culinary school, one of my best friends I was in school with was, so the culinary school I went to, they separate the pastry students from the what they call the culinary students, which is sort of a little oxymoronic, but the savory students, we'll say. And so I would love to get together with my friend Emily, who's a terrific baker, and she would just kind of tell me what she was learning that day. And one day, like, she said, "You know, cakes are dumb." You're a pastry student, like cakes are dumb. It's like half the thing you would deal with. And she's like, "Yeah, but like every cake they teach us to make, you make the cake and you have to soak it in syrup. No. Why would you make something dry and then try to desperately make it not dry? Like someone needs to do better by this." So you just mentioned that, like, soaking, it's not the same, right? Like,
6: no,
5: it's like dry bits surrounded by wet stuff.
6: And when's the last time the sugar syrup was tasty by itself? It's not. I mean, you could do a lemon syrup, you could do a coffee syrup, you can do, different syrups, I suppose. But I did take one short course at pastry school for 3 days, and I couldn't believe how overbaking they were do their things. Like, bread bakers tend to overbake cakes, and they tend to overmix them because bread bakers are used to developing gluten, right? Mm-hmm. And they want crusty brown bottoms and stuff. So I find that bread bakers are the worst cake bakers because they haven't figured out that it's a very different medium. When I do a cake, I always set my timer for maybe 5 minutes shy of the recipe. And then take a toothpick, a regular standard toothpick, not a cake tester. I don't like cake testers. They don't work for me. A regular standard wooden toothpick, about 2 inches from the center, not the center. And if it's still a moist crumb, then it's done. If it's dry, then you went too far.
5: Wait, moist crumb meaning? Okay, so I always thought it was like when the toothpick comes out clean.
6: You've overbaked your cake.
5: Oh, okay. So you don't want the toothpick to come out clean.
6: I don't. Mm-mm. I want, but you don't want it wet either. And that's the fine line. Like, I've been known to hover near the oven and check every 2 minutes.
5: Mm, okay. So you take it out.
6: Mm-hmm. Yeah.
5: You know, it's so funny because, like, if you're roasting a chicken, you're roasting meat, they always say, well, there's going to be carryover cooking. So right. You take it out when it's underdone and it will continue cooking for another, you know, 15 minutes even just sitting on the counter. And I've never heard anyone say that about cake, but that I kind of gathering that that's sort of what you're saying. Like, if
6: that's
5: you,
6: why you win. Yeah. Yeah, it's true. You try it for me. Okay. You try it. I think the reason why, like, you look at the back of a cake box, cake mix box, and mm-hmm. they, oh my heavens, their directions for baking are ridiculously long. Very long. And I think it must be some sort of covering them. So they didn't tell people if you underbaked your cake and you got, you know, sick from it, it wasn't our fault. We just think maybe more of a covering the liability.
5: Written by the lawyers, not by
6: the bakers. So I tell people if you do make box mix, which is certainly acceptable, take off 5-7 minutes from what they tell you to do and check it. But there is definitely some carryover baking for sure. Especially in bundt pans. Think about bundt pans. Most of them are cast iron, right? And you think about the heat that radiates from cast iron as it sits. Aluminum pans for like layer cakes, brownies, things like that, a little bit less. But at 10-minute mark, I actually set a timer at 10 minutes and I will flip out the cake and it helps get it out. It won't stick. Mm-hmm. Though the other trick for sticking is don't use butter to grease pans. Shortening and then flour or cooker, depending what you're doing. But butter tends to burn and it will make it stick more. You know, the milk solids come out of butter. You think of it, right? As you warm butter and warm. And if you brown butter, it's sticky, right? And the bits of the brown butter stick to the bottom of your pan, right? Well, think that's what's happening to your cake, that you used a butter to grease the pan.
5: This is so great. Like all these little tips and tricks that, like, you know, just go against like what I think what the common wisdom is. This is really great.
6: People are going to come after me now, Francis, and tell me.
5: No. I mean, like, I don't know, big butter might, but you know, they got other things to worry about now.
6: I use a lot of butter in my Sunday night business, so I'm sure I'm still on the good side of the butter. The butter
5: I'm your
6: people.
5: Friend, really. But talk to us about the meringues too, because you mentioned you never use an American meringue. Buttercream. Yeah, sorry.
6: Yeah.
5: Mm-hmm. Talk to us about the difference between these and why you gravitate towards one.
6: And again, thanks to Rosalie V. Birnbaum, who lightened my day in the last 30 years. Just for the record, if Rose is listening, I have your original cookbook from 30 years ago. So love to you. Wow. She just celebrated the 30th anniversary of the Cake Bible, by the way.
5: As she was inducted to the James Beard Hall of Fame.
6: Oh, really? Oh, yeah. Wow. She so deserves it. So I think I started winning at the fair because people here in the Midwest didn't know those, how much better they are. And so what I'm talking about is a French buttercream, Italian buttercream. For the most part, those two is the ones I use. And the French buttercream will rely on egg yolks, and the Italian buttercream will rely on egg whites. That's basically the difference. You can go into all kinds of versions of it, but and they call it Italian meringue buttercream because you basically make a meringue. You cook some sugar to about 160 degrees with water, you know, sugar and the egg whites over a bain-marie, and then that way they're basically cooked. So it's not, you know, have to worry about raw egg. And then you whip it to a meringue, and then in the end you put in more butter than you can possibly imagine. And so it's basically flavored butter, and it's spectacular.
5: But then you can add all kinds of things to it, right?
6: You know, your curds and flavors and things to make it better. But and then the French buttercream just starts with egg yolks in a hot sugar syrup to kind of slowly, gently cook those egg yolks, and then same process, lots and lots of butter. Or if you look at American buttercreams, they rely on the structure on powdered sugar French and Italian buttercreams rely on the structure from eggs. So if you just think about that fundamentally, the difference. I think American buttercream is so sweet, it makes my teeth hurt.
5: Yeah, it's very sweet, very firm, right? Because the sugar kind of really sets up. It's almost like it's almost like fondant.
6: Speaking of the wicked components of cakes, fondant. Fondant should be outlawed.
5: I think in this day and age, I think big fondant is really, you can't get on the bad side of big fondant, because all everyone wants to do is make cakes that look like cars and sneakers and, you know, whatever, and it's just covered in fondant.
6: I think it's fine if you want something to look like it, but when you want to eat it, the first someone does is peels off the fondant. I've never seen anybody eat it. And my opinion is, if you're going to make something to eat, it all should be delicious, right? Why would you cover it in something that's really either not pleasurable to eat, or, you know, just downright not tasty?
5: It's not fun, but it is fun to look at them.
6: Yeah, sure.
5: But maybe one day you can get back into the fair and be like, you'll find a new challenge, the category of cakes that look like Rolex watches or whatever.
6: Yeah, that's not for me, but that's good. I also love to bake. I'm very good at cookies. I've won lots for cookies. I've won lots for pies, cheesecakes, all of that. And I love to bake. I bake almost every day. I don't know. People who love it, it's sort of, you're always infinitely interested in it, I think. Like people who are fishermen or, they're into cars. There's always an infinite amount of information to learn and to follow, right? Sports, your favorite basketball team. So I find food that way.
5: Yeah, that's lovely. That's how we've managed to keep our show going for 30 years.
6: That's lovely,
5: Thank you so much, Eileen. It's been such a pleasure talking with you.
6: Of course.
5: Eileen Gannon is founder of Sunday Night Foods. You can find her dessert sauces online or at a store near you. Well, that is our show for this week. We hope you enjoyed it. We'll talk to you again next week, and go make something delicious today. Hey, I want to say a quick thank you from all of us here at the Splendid Table. 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Splendid Table was created by Sally Swift and Lynn Rosetta Casper, and was made this week by technical producer Jennifer Lipke, producers Erica Romero and Maria Wortel, and managing producer Sally Swift. Jordan Turgeon is our digital producer, with help from Delonix Wynn. And Lauren Humphert is our senior podcast production manager. Thank you for listening. I'm Francis Lamb, and this is APM, American Public Media.
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18: 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Coming up, one of Europe's top climate scientists on what's causing the extreme weather conditions in the continent. Our correspondent speaks to an Israeli settler in the West Bank about the killings of Palestinians.
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21: Live from NPR News, I'm Dale Willman. Hamas says it will mostly disarm as part of a ceasefire deal announced by President Trump this week, but not until Israel withdraws its forces from Gaza. And it says it will not lay down its heavy weapons until a Palestinian state is established, which is something Israel rejects. But as NPR's Frank Langfitt reports, President Trump may be able to break through that stalemate with Israel.
22: People think Trump has leverage there as well, because the U.S., of course, it's the biggest military supporter of Israel. Israelis are weary of war, but they're also, they're kind of skeptical of this deal. And of course, far-right members of Netanyahu's coalition, they hate it. Elections are coming in October, so Netanyahu, he finds himself in a tight position. There was one analyst I talked to who said that's a reason why Trump might not apply too much pressure right now.
21: The State Department is making its visa bond program permanent. Visitors from dozens of countries will now have to post a bond of up to $20,000 to obtain a visa, and that will only be returned once they leave the U.S., NPR's Michelle Kellerman reports.
23: The State Department started a pilot program last year requiring citizens of 50 countries, the majority in Africa, to pay a bond for a business or tourist visa. The department says this is aimed at stopping visa overstays, which dropped dramatically during the pilot program. The State Department also issued 83% fewer visas during that time period, according to a draft rule in the Federal Register. It says many applicants chose not to come to the U.S. rather than pay a bond. Critics say this is hurting the U.S. tourism industry, but the State Department says it's saving money on removal proceedings. Michelle Kellerman, NPR News, the State Department.
21: The FBI confirms Minnesota's not alone in finding that hackers have attacked its water sector. Federal investigators say at least seven states have now been affected. So far, the effects of the attacks appear limited, as NPR's Jen McLaughlin reports.
24: The FBI says cyber attacks are targeting machines responsible for monitoring and controlling water treatment plants across the country. In at least seven states, unidentified hackers have tampered with devices called programmable logic controllers, interfering with water operators' ability to monitor their systems, and in some cases causing pressure loss and flooding. The FBI recommends operators disconnect these devices from the internet. Cybersecurity experts tell NPR that there isn't conclusive evidence who's behind it, but the attacks are consistent with activity from Iranian hacking groups. A water cybersecurity organization notes that threats to water operators might be elevated right now, as Iran could seek retaliation for U.S. strikes. Jen McLaughlin, NPR News.
21: Wall Street finished Friday on an up note. Amazon climbed 15% after showing a stronger profit for the spring than was expected, while Apple dropped. The S&P 500 climbed by 0.7, while the Dow Jones Industrials added 0.5%, and the NASDAQ Composite jumped 1%. Treasury yields also climbed as worries grew about inflation potentially remaining high. 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FIFA has scrapped a plan to sell stakes in the World Cup to private investors. NPR's Rafael Nam has our story.
25: In a statement, FIFA President Gianni Infantino acknowledged the project had created too many divisions. Under the plan unveiled on Tuesday, FIFA would have created a separate company to handle all commercial operations involving the World Cup and other tournaments. Even more controversially, FIFA said it would also sell stakes to minority investors. But UEFA, which represents European members, threatened to boycott the World Cup, saying soccer should never be for sale. FIFA top advisor Carlos Cordero quit on Friday to protest the plan, while the organization's chief operating officer, Kevin Lamour, sent a statement to the Associated Press also strongly opposing the project. Rafael Nam, NPR News.
21: The Trump administration has allowed a contract with legal service providers who represent migrant children in immigration courts to end. The providers say without the funds, about 20,000 migrant children who came to the U.S. alone will face a greater likelihood of deportation. And they say the government has withheld payments under the contract for more than 6 months. Government officials have not responded to requests for comments. Cameron Young tied the Detroit Golf Club record for a round with a 61 on Friday. He birdied seven of his first eight holes during the PGA Classic's second round and put himself in a three-way tie for first along with Patrick Fishburne and Patrick Cantlay. Young is the number three player in the world right now, and he's already won three tournaments so far this year. I'm Dale Willman, NPR News.
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18: Hello, a very warm welcome to Weekend Live here on the BBC World Service. I'm Krupa Bhatti. Very good to have you with us. A reminder of our guests this hour, Ayala Panievsky, an Israeli media academic, former journalist and activist. She is currently a presidential fellow in the journalism department at City University of London. And Natalia Vasilieva, a freelance reporter for the New York Times newspaper. She was formerly based as a correspondent in Moscow and Jerusalem for the British newspaper The Daily Telegraph, and she's currently based in Istanbul. Plenty from them over the course of the next 60 minutes or so. Now, 2 days ago, over 50,000 migrants from Morocco streamed into the Spanish enclave of Ceuta. This is the sound of some of those thousands as they came off the beach and headed for the streets of Ceuta on Thursday. Now, Spain says that the vast majority of those migrants who entered its North African territory have now returned to Morocco. On a visit to Ceuta, the Prime Minister, Pedro Sanchez, blamed smuggling gangs and promised the state would use all means to protect Ceuta's security. Let's go now to Morocco and speak to Aida Alami, a Moroccan journalist, joining me live from near the port city of Tangier in northwestern Morocco. That is a key gateway between Africa and Europe, just 27 kilometres from Spain. Welcome, Aida. Can you just describe the scenes as you understand them this morning?
1: So yesterday I drove near the border, near Ceuta, and things were calmer. A lot of people had returned. They were kind of sitting around and defeated, and the city on the Moroccan side was completely shut down, and some people were giving them water or bread and stuff like that, but it was calm. It wasn't as chaotic as the previous days.
18: There are lots of theories as to how this situation came about. What is the view from where you are in Morocco? How did this get so big?
1: So I think there are a lot of speculations, a lot of theories. A lot of people have been interviewed and quoted saying that the Moroccan police has let them in. I think it's really hard at this point to know exactly what happened, and I would be careful about speculating too much. One of the things is that we had a big holiday this week. I would be surprised that if Morocco manufactured the crisis during a holiday. But at the same time, it's hard to know. Some people did say that the police encouraged them to cross. I think what happens is that it's so close and people got overwhelmed, the authorities got overwhelmed. And also there was a lot of misinformation on social media saying that it was easy to get asylum in Spain. And that kind of created this big wave of arrivals at the same time.
18: So it sounds like a combination of factors. What about history? How much does that play into this? Because we understand that Morocco has been at odds with Spain over the territory of Ceuta. And there's also been some tension with Spain over its relationship with Algeria, which is Morocco's neighbour, and with whom Morocco at times shares a tense relationship. How much do those factors play in this?
1: I mean, one of the things to keep in mind is earlier last year, during the fall, we had massive protests over economic conditions. We had similar protests, happening in the last 20 years at different times, and the answers of the protesters are met with crackdowns and jailing and so on, and not real economic reform that answers their demands. And I think people should keep in mind the despair of many Moroccans comes from the lack of opportunities and just the need for real reform inside the countries so they won't try to leave as hard in the future.
3: Most of them, if not all of them, have returned to Morocco. What is this feeling as to why they decided to do that? What have they shared?
1: I think they really thought it would be easy to get to be able to stay in mainland Spain. One of the things they've shared is, you know, I've spoken to people who have work here and so on, but they said, my salary is too low. I don't see a future for my children. I don't see a future for myself. So I wanted to try and see if I could get a better life elsewhere.
3: Yeah. Ada Alami, a journalist in Morocco. Very good to get your views from Tangier, from where you're speaking to us. Thank you for your time here on Weekend. Let's stay in Europe because the continent has had a rough summer. Fires, heat waves, storms.

0: Oh, thank you, Margum. 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
1: Hi, I'm Rob Risco, VP of Membership. 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Getting a bonus at work is great. 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You can start planning long-term for your future. The same goes for us here at LAist. We are now 100% community funded, which means your support on an ongoing basis is key to sustaining fact-based local news. 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It means our newsroom has more flexibility to go out and cover the news wherever and whenever it breaks in Southern California. 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Thanks.
2: I'm Nora Rahm with these headlines. Ukrainian authorities say Russia launched ballistic missiles and drones at Kyiv last night into this morning, killing at least 9 people. This is the second major attack on Ukraine this week. Spanish authorities say most of the tens of thousands of migrants who crossed the Moroccan border into the Spanish territory of Ceuta Thursday have now returned to their country. At least 67 people died in the attempt. And the Justice Department has moved to dismiss a criminal case against former Olympian David Hearn. He was charged with damaging the Lincoln Memorial reflecting pool

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4: I'm Nora Rahm with these headlines. The Justice Department now says the damage done to the Lincoln Memorial reflecting pool was caused by poor installation and workers rushing to complete the project in time for Independence Day celebrations. It's dropping charges against former Olympian David Hurd. Russia launched another major missile and drone attack against the Ukrainian capital Kyiv last night. Ukrainian officials say at least 9 people were killed. And after widespread condemnation, FIFA president Gianni Infantino is abandoning a plan to sell World Cup profits to private investors, including the family of President Trump's son-in-law, Jared Kushner. I'm Nora Rahm, NPR News in Washington.

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6: And Gordon and Donna Crawford, who believe that quality journalism makes Los Angeles a better place to live.
7: I'm Nora Rahm with these headlines. Leaders from some of the states that rely on water from the Colorado River are objecting to a new Trump administration plan. It proposes cutting supplies to Arizona, California, and Nevada by as much as 40%. About 200 people in Nebraska are set to lose their Medicaid coverage today, according to the health policy news outlet Tradeoffs. They're the first affected by new work requirements. And the social media platform Truth Social today began selling early access to posts by President Trump to investment banks and other institutions for $100,000 a month. Former Wall Street regulators say the service appears to violate insider trading laws. I'm Nora Rahm, NPR News in Washington.

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5: I'm Laura Rahm with these headlines. Ukrainian President Volodymyr Zelensky said today his forces sank a Russian container ship in the Black Sea and struck three Russian oil refineries. This followed another Russian missile and drone attack against Ukraine, killing at least 9 people. The search continues for at least 6 climbers missing on Pakistan's Broad Peak. 4 bodies have been found. The team lost contact with its base camp Thursday after an avalanche. And in cycling, it's the first day of the Women's Tour de France. In the U.S., today's the first day for the Women's Pro Baseball League. According to its website, the first game, Los Angeles against New York, is sold out. I'm Nora Rahm, NPR News in Washington.

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4: Margot Sage observation hasn't. A lot of ways to live your life. Yes. She'd also drop a line now and then just to ask about my family. How are the beauties? Once Margot sent me a check to pass along to someone we'd interviewed who had been burned out of their home. She wrote, "I don't think they need more kind words as much as this." The night white smoke rose from the Sistine Chapel to herald Pope Leo's election, Margot exclaimed, "Mon Dieu, the Pope has a Chicago accent." Our birthdays were within a day of each other. My next one, while blessed, will seem a little lonelier. Without Margot Howard around to bid me, as she did year after year, happy birthdays, Cupcake, and we soldier on.

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1: And it's here on LAist 89.3. I'm Robert Garova. Local air quality regulators have issued an ozone advisory due to this weekend's heat wave, which is expected to up smog levels across the LA region. Ozone reached unhealthy levels in Redlands and the San Bernardino Mountains earlier this week, and those levels are expected again in San Bernardino and Riverside this weekend. That advisory is expected to stay in effect until 8 p.m. Sunday. For local news anytime, head over to LAist.com. 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
5: With these headlines. Ukrainian authorities say Russia launched ballistic missiles and drones at Kyiv last night into this morning, killing at least 9 people. This is the second major attack on Ukraine this week. Spanish authorities say most of the tens of thousands of migrants who crossed the Moroccan border into the Spanish territory of, say, Utah Thursday have now returned to their country. At least 67 people died in the attempt. And the Justice Department has moved to dismiss a criminal case against former Olympian David Hearn. He was charged with damaging the Lincoln Memorial reflecting pool. Prosecutors say the damage was caused by a botched installation. I'm Nora Rahm, NPR News in Washington.
1: And I'm Robert Garova. Coming up on LAist, why a Southwest London man rallied his neighbors to save their local pub.
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0: This is Weekend Edition from NPR News. I'm Scott Simon. Children who cross into the United States alone are losing access to immigration lawyers. The first time in more than 20 years, the federal government hasn't renewed its contract with the nonprofit groups that represent unaccompanied minors in court. And that could put thousands of children at higher risk of

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1: And it's live from LAist 89.3. I'm Robert Garova. The groundbreaking LA artist Betty Saar died on Sunday at 99. You can see a wide range of her work across LA, but don't sleep on it. Many of the pieces come down in the next couple of months. Adolfo Guzman Lopez has the highlights.
2: The biggest exhibit of Betty Saar's work is at Robert's Projects until August 22nd. It's called Let's Get It On, The Wearable Art of Betty Saar. The show includes more than 200 objects, including costume designs, photographs, and jewelry she made starting in the 1950s. By the 1960s and 70s, Saar was becoming a nationally recognized artist with work that combined found object techniques with critiques of racism and stereotypes.
3: She's one of the first women to appear in what is now the Whitney Biennial.
2: That's Kelly Jones. She wrote about Betty Saar in the book South of Pico, about Black art in L.A. She says that 1971 group show was followed by a solo show there 4 years later.
3: Those things are all really important for her as somebody who blazed a path for others.
2: Betty Saar grew up in Pasadena and earned a degree in interior design from UCLA in 1949. In the following year, she married and raised three daughters, all while making art.
4: I identified her as a warrior immediately.
2: That's Mark Steven Greenfield, an LA artist and longtime arts administrator. He's talking about the time Betty Saar came to his Los Angeles high school art class in 1968 amid the Black Power movement.
4: It came at a time when I needed a warrior. And I think we all needed warriors because of some of the fights that we were having to deal with out there.
2: Saar's emblematic piece from this period is called The Liberation of Aunt Jemima. It depicts, with found objects, a stereotypical Aunt Jemima with a broom and a rifle. That's not on view in L.A., but one that is titled I'll Bend, But I Will Not Break, at LACMA. The piece is deceptively simple, a vintage ironing board, a flat iron chained to it, and a white sheet hung on a line behind it. Look closely and you'll see printed on the ironing board a darkened Aunt Jemima image and the Brooks Ship print next to it. Carol Eliel, a curator emerita at LACMA, explains what the print is.
5: It's an image that was created in England in the late 18th century. It was an anti-slavery image. It shows the cargo deck of a slave ship with bodies literally cheek by jowl crammed in like sardines in a can.
2: And stitched on the bedsheet's edge, the letters KKK. Eliel says Saar made the piece to comment on racism and women's work.
5: Betty herself talked about the irony that it would be possible that a Black woman would be the person ironing the sheet that a Ku Klux Klansman would wear to one of their meetings.
2: Drive east to the Huntington in San Marino, and you'll see the last commissioned piece Saar created 3 years ago when she was 96 years old. It's called Drifting Toward Twilight, and Saar made it using a vintage wood canoe with metal cages on child-sized chairs inside it. The canoe rests on a nest of branches, twigs, and bark. Lauren Cross is the Huntington's Associate Curator of American Decorative Arts.
6: These are all symbols that are frequent within her work, that are symbols of memory, symbols of spirituality.
2: With the piece, Saar returned to a childhood space of creativity and infused this piece with ideas of transitions, a moving boat, the seven stages of the moon painted on the blue walls, and the movement of time. Saar thought about her own mortality, Cross said, but this piece is more than that. It's a celebration of being alive and her own artistic journey.
6: She talked a lot about what it felt to be making a work like this at 96 and 97 and how transformational and inspirational that is, not just for artists, but for all of us to think about how do we want to honor these different milestones in our lives by not feeling limited in any way.
2: Adolfo Guzman Lopez, LAist News.
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9: I'm Nora Rahm with these headlines. The Justice Department now says the damage done to the Lincoln Memorial reflecting pool was caused by poor installation and workers rushing to complete the project in time for Independence Day celebrations. It's dropping charges against former Olympian David Hurd. Russia launched another major missile and drone attack against the Ukrainian capital Kyiv. Officials say at least 9 people were killed. And after widespread condemnation, FIFA President Gianni Infantino is abandoning a plan to sell World Cup profits to private investors, including the family of President Trump's son-in-law, Jared Kushner. I'm Nora Rahm, NPR News in Washington.
1: And I'm Robert Garova. Coming up on LAist, we'll hear from an entomologist about pest control using modified mosquitoes.

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3: Considered to be the biggest name likely to switch teams. Where do you think he could go or stay?
4: Oh, yeah. Lots of intrigue. And there's going to be a few buyers for him. So the names that I hear coming up the most for Skubal are the Dodgers, the Brewers, and the Rays. All three have the capital that the Tigers are demanding, as you can imagine. I mean, you mentioned he's a two-time reigning Cy Young winner. The asking price for him is going to be enormous because whoever gets him is instantly going to be in contention.
3: Michelle Steele, thanks so much.
4: Sure.

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1: And it's here on LAist 89.3. I'm Robert Garova with some local news. Federal authorities intercepted a boat carrying 21 suspected undocumented migrants this week. It was near San Clemente Island, one of the Channel Islands. A 56-year-old man was found unresponsive and later died at a hospital. The other 20 people were detained and transferred to U.S. Border Patrol. And air quality regulators have issued an ozone advisory due to this weekend's heat wave. It's expected to up smog levels across our region. This is LA's 89.3. It's 819.
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3: And Yarrow and Pamela Moan through the Moan Family Foundation, focused on civil liberties, foster youth, public radio, and the arts in Southern California.
4: I'm Windsor Johnston with these headlines. President Trump is threatening more military strikes against Iran as fighting spreads across the Middle East. Tehran launched new drone attacks targeting Kuwait today. Another tanker was hit in the Strait of Hormuz, and Israel carried out heavy strikes in Gaza overnight. Russia launched another wave of missiles and drones across Ukraine's capital, Kyiv, today, killing at least 9 people. President Volodymyr Zelensky is again urging the U.S. to send more Patriot air defense systems. Firefighters have contained a massive wildfire in southwestern France, allowing nearly 200,000 people to return home, but new fires have forced thousands more to evacuate in other parts of France and Greece. I'm Windsor Johnston, NPR News in Washington.
1: And I'm Robert Garova. Coming up on LAist, an expert weighs in on President Trump's latest round of tariffs and the legal challenges they might face.
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0: This is Weekend Edition from NPR News. I'm Scott Simon. There's a new federal plan for sharing the limited water of the Colorado River. The Interior Department's proposal, released yesterday, calls for potentially huge cuts in water use in coming years for California, Arizona, and Nevada. The Colorado River provides water for more than 40 million people in 7 U.S. states and dozens of tribal communities, but is facing severe drought conditions fueled by climate change and continued heavy demands. Alex Hager covers water issues at member station KJZZ in Phoenix. Alex, thanks for being with us.
6: Thank you for having me.
0: I gather this federal plan's a 10-year framework. What are the biggest changes?
6: The river is vital for big cities, small towns, and a huge farming industry across the Southwest. And this new plan offers a very wide range for how much water could be cut from them. Under the

0: Hi, I'm David Rodriguez, an LA's community engagement producer. 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
1: And it's here on LAist 89.3. I'm Robert Garova. Long Beach unveiled a 2027 budget that would eliminate more than 400 city jobs and threaten more than 260 employees with layoffs. Our partners over at the Long Beach Post report the cuts are needed to close a $58 million budget gap. There is some new spending in the plan for the police and fire departments, plus more money to replace traffic signs. City Council would still need to approve it. 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It's 919.
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4: I'm Windsor Johnston with these headlines. President Trump is threatening more strikes against Iran as the U.S. pushes to reopen the Strait of Hormuz. Tehran launched new drone attacks on Kuwait today, and another tanker was struck in the waterway. Israel also carried out heavy strikes in Gaza after Hamas agreed to disarm. Nearly half of the roughly 50,000 migrants who entered Spain from Morocco over the past 2 days have now returned. The incident has reignited Europe's immigration debate after at least 67 people died during the crossing. The search continues for at least six climbers missing in Pakistan. Four bodies have been found. The team lost contact with its base camp Thursday after an avalanche. I'm Windsor Johnston, NPR News in Washington.
1: And I'm Robert Garova. Coming up on LAist, the story of a London man who rallied his neighbors to save their local pub.
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0: This is Weekend Edition from NPR News. I'm Scott Simon. Children who cross into the United States alone are losing access to immigration lawyers. The first time in more than 20 years, the federal government hasn't renewed its contract with the nonprofit groups that represent unaccompanied minors in court. And that could put thousands of children at higher risk of deportation. NPR investigative reporter Kiara Eisner joins us in our studios. Thanks so much for being with us.
6: Thank you.
0: Help us get hold of the size of this problem. How many children are affected?
6: The legal nonprofits who represent these kids estimate that more than 26,000 kids could lose representation. The U.S. decided decades ago that those children deserved protection here in the U.S. by law, because children who cross the border alone are vulnerable to abuse and trafficking. The government has since paid a network of almost 100 legal organizations to provide kids with that legal help. But the Trump administration stopped making payments to those legal organizations, and they're now owed more than $65 million in total. And the contract with those providers did expire yesterday and hasn't been renewed.
0: And Carol, why did the government stop paying these groups?
6: Well, to answer that, we need to talk about the Office of Refugee Resettlement, or ORR. That's the agency responsible for housing those unaccompanied children. ORR started asking the lawyers for confidential information about the kids last year. That's never happened.

0: This is Weekend Edition from NPR News. I'm Scott Simon.
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2: 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Thanks so much for tuning in and hanging out with us this Saturday morning. Coming up on Climate Monday, new proposed standards for monitoring drinking water don't include testing for microplastics. 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Another hot one in LA today, highs in the upper 90s. It's making smog worse across our region too. Go Fact Yourself is up next. 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
3: 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You're going to want to join me Monday on Morning Edition. 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
8: Yeah. Oh, wow! 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
5: Cenk Uygur created the Young Turks in 2002. 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
9: I'll watch an episode, and I'm like, that's me, that's also me.
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5: There's plenty to cheer for.
7: I knew it. That's awesome.
6: And plenty to learn.
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1: Live from NPR News in Washington, I'm Windsor Johnston. A new report from the Commerce Department says the U.S. gross domestic product grew at an annual pace of 1.5% during the spring quarter, slower growth than the economy saw last year. NPR's Scott Horsley reports.
10: If consumers have to pay more for every gallon of gas, that leaves less money in their pockets to spend on everything else. And that's especially true for lower-income households. The war with Iran has caused higher inflation on average, and people's wages are not keeping up with those higher prices. So far, that has not forced most people to cut back on spending, but it has pushed them to dip into savings or put more of their spending on the credit card.
1: That's NPR Scott Horsley reporting. President Trump's social media platform, Truth Social, has started selling an early access version of his post to investment banks and other institutions. As NPR's Bobby Allen reports, the service has raised alarm among legal experts and former Wall Street regulators.
11: For $100,000 a month, Truth API offers an early feed of the president's Truth Social posts. Since Trump regularly uses his social media site to make news about the economy and world affairs or hints at government policy, the posts can move the stock market. Former regulators with the Securities and Exchange Commission told NPR the service appears to violate insider trading laws against misusing government information for private gain. In response, a spokeswoman for Trump Media and Technology Group said the new product gives customers faster access to public information. information, saying critics have, quote, invented new theories of insider trading to attack the president. Government disclosure showed Trump made more than $2 billion while in office last year. Bobby Allen, NPR News.
8: Violence continues in Gaza despite President Trump's announcement of what he called a breakthrough agreement for Hamas to disarm. The Gaza Health Ministry says Israeli strikes killed 152 Palestinians in July, including 21 children. NPR's Anas Baba reports from Gaza City.
12: Israel continues to bomb across Gaza while expanding the territory under its military control to more than two-thirds of the strip. Those operations have continued even as U.S.-led efforts focus on securing a lasting ceasefire, Hamas disarmament, and a new administration for Gaza. The latest Israeli airstrike before dawn Saturday hit medication warehouses. Israel's military says the warehouses stored rifles without providing any evidence. The Gaza Health Ministry says two warehouses were destroyed, while the blast also damaged more than 200 tents sheltering displaced families nearby. The ministry says more than 1,200 Palestinians have been killed in Israeli attacks since the U.S.-backed ceasefire reached last October. Anas Babo, NPR News, Gaza City.
8: This is NPR News in Washington.
2: And it's live from LAS News. I'm Robert Garova, in for Josie Wong. In local news, Alhambra voters will get a say on banning data centers this November. And Jeanette Guile has the details.
13: Alhambra City Council members previously voted to prohibit data centers in office and industrial zones. This week, they approved a ballot measure that will ask voters to ban them citywide. If the measure passes in November, Alhambra will become the second city in the state to ban data centers through a public vote. Monterey Park became the first in June. Backlash to projects in other parts of the San Gabriel Valley is focused on concerns about noise pollution and potential fires. Organizing efforts already killed a proposed data center in Monterey Park earlier this year, and the Covina Planning Commission voted down a battery storage system project in June following public input. Angela Gall, LAS News.
2: And for the first time in 8 years, a baby penguin is on display at the Aquarium of the Pacific. Ari, the new chick, was born to two penguins who were stranded on the coast of Brazil and rescued by the aquarium. Ari is the smallest member of the colony and can be identified by his light gray body and fluffy plumage, at least for now.
14: That baby chick is growing fast. At this point, he's almost the same size as an adult, so I would say come soon.
2: That's Aquarium CEO Jeffrey Flocken. He says Ari was hatched as part of a breeding program to increase the population of Magellanic penguins, which is on the decline. A look at weather. That dangerous heat is going to continue across the Southland today as extreme heat warnings remain in effect for much of our region through Sunday. Looking like a high of 98 in Sunland Tahunga today. 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
17: Are you a real know-it-all? Do you annoy your family by shouting the answers while watching Jeopardy? Do you drive people crazy when you start a sentence with, well, actually? Well, guess what? You can go fact yourself. Hi, everyone. Welcome to Go Fact Yourself, the show where we quiz the smartest people we know and find out why they love what they love. I'm Helen Hong, and now from the Carl Sagan and Andrian Theater at the Center for Inquiry West in Los Angeles, here's our moderator, J. Keith Van Stratton.
18: Thank you, Helen. Thank you, everybody. What a lovely crowd. Helen, nice to see you. How are you doing?
17: Very nice to see you. I'm, constantly recovering from monthood.
18: Monthood? Tell me about that.
17: Yeah, you know, I'm co-raising my sister's baby, yes. And so I'm a mont.
18: Ah, that would be a portmanteau of mom and aunt.
17: Correct, yes. Correct. The fun thing that's happening now is he has diaper rash on his testicles.
18: Helen, I have nothing to add to that. Today on Go Fact Yourself, two guests will compete to answer questions about facts they know, facts they may not know, and frankly, facts they should know. Plus, we'll meet actual experts on two very different topics. And finally, we'll declare one of our guests the winner of today's show. Let's get started and meet today's guest, Helen, who is up first.
17: She is a comedy writer, actor, and voice actor who can currently be heard as several roles on the HBO Max series Jellystone. It's Nicole Thurman.
19: Hello.
18: Hello, Nicole Thurman.
19: Hello, hello.
18: People will recognize you from shows like The Opposition with Jordan Klepper, Shrill Keenan, and A Black Lady Sketch Show. Those, of course, are all notable comedies, but you did not go into performing to get into comedy originally.
19: No, I did not. You've done your research. I'm like, whoa, yeah.
18: I know how to Google.
19: No, it's really interesting because I started as just like a straight theater actor. I just wanted to do theater, and then I moved to Chicago after interning there because I just thought it was a great city, great theater city. I ended up getting an internship at Steppenwolf Theater, but I had also talked to people at Second City. They ended up being like, if you ever want to just like, you know, work for a few hours and then take a free class, you can. I was like, yeah, sure. After the class, they were like, if you ever maybe want to audition for us, like, we'll take your headshot and call you in. And I did, and it fit perfectly. And it was like, it's just crazy because all I do is comedy now. And it feels like that was always what I should have been doing, but it just kind of, I kind of fell into it.
18: Well, you've expanded your comedy performing to include voice work. Yeah. You're on the show Jellystone, which for those who haven't seen it, it's sort of a new take on the iconic Hanna-Barbera characters, especially. You do Jabberjaw and Squiddly Diddly, among others. And I was surprised to learn that you actually didn't know what they had sounded like originally before you auditioned.
19: I'm glad I didn't know. Cause yeah, I just did like a goofy, weird voice of what I thought it would sound like. And I even called like Magilla Gorilla. I called him Magilla. Yeah. And now that's like part of the character.
17: Oh, wow.
19: Because I didn't know. I didn't know these things. The show is so, so fun to do. And as we've gone on with it, they've kind of made her similar to me. And so it's just like really fun to be able to play this character.
18: Yeah. Yeah. Do you get to do scenes with yourself when you're playing multiple characters?
19: Yeah. Yeah. Because we just recorded three episodes the other day, but one of them had Jabberjaw, Squiddly Diddly. And then I'll sometimes play like a random, you know, witch. Or like, what did I play? Oh, there's like a news reporter. So it's like, yeah, it's. I'll watch an episode and I'm like, ah, you know, like, that's me, that's also me.
17: Like, I'm everybody in this
19: I'm
17: scene.
19: Everybody, like, this is all me. But no, it's really fun because Jabberjaw's so crazy and loud. And then the other character, Squiddly Diddly, is like very like Britney Spears-ish. So like, it's just like a fun, you know, it's fun to just be able to see all of it put together. Yeah.
18: Thank you so much for being here. It's wonderful to have Nicole Thurman. Helen, against whom will Nicole be competing?
17: He is the founder, CEO, and host of The Young Turks, the longest-running online news show in the world. It's Cenk Uygur.
18: Cenk Uygur, everybody. Hello, Cenk.
20: Hey, guys.
18: Well, TYT's 24/7 programming is available on outlets like YouTube TV, the Roku channel, Pluto TV, Twitch, Comcast, Infinity X1 and Infinity Flex, Samsung TV Plus, and more. You've got over 5 million subscribers on YouTube. You get over 200 million views a month, and you recently celebrated your 21st anniversary. Congratulations on all of that.
20: Thank you.
18: What's been the biggest difference in year 21 versus year one?
20: There's a bunch of differences. Year one, we were just radio, and we've developed for a long time. And then in year five, we became the first partner for YouTube ever.
18: Wow.
20: So we're the original YouTubers. Mm-hmm. And then when we started online, the online was pleasant. Everybody was helpful.
18: Yeah.
20: But I'll tell you a quick story. A guy came in, he's like, your quality sucks, the production quality, content's great, but here's a thing called a switcher. You could switch cameras with it, and it costs a lot of money. You don't know me, I'll see you later.
18: Wow.
20: And he just gave us like a minimum $5,000 switcher for free.
17: What?
20: The internet used to be a magical place.
17: This is like a fairy tale to me. I'm like, what?
20: Yeah.
17: Whoa.
19: It's like that meme, like, sure, grandma, let's get you to bed.
20: Yeah, yeah.
18: Kindness, yeah, or whatever.
17: I think you have a really interesting background because you came from traditional broadcast news. I know you were an anchor on MSNBC. Ages and ages ago, and then you kind of got jaded a little bit.
20: Yeah, establishment media is wrong. It's not really, and I hate to say it, but it's not really news. Mm. It's just really marketing for corporate rule. Mm. When I was on MSNBC, I pushed President Obama from the left, and the overwhelming message I got back from executives was, don't. And so whenever you took on corporate Democrats or even sometimes Republicans who want to cut Social Security, you get notes from management saying don't.
0: Interesting.
20: I was like, no, I didn't get into news to not do news. Mm-hmm. So that's why I went back to TYT. And then we got even larger. We built a network. So like the Young Turks has 5 million subscribers. The network has 22 million subscribers.
0: Oh, excuse me. Wow. Yeah. Okay.
20: But look, I got lucky because we had this great fan base and those viewers carried us. And I had the option to go back and do real authentic news. So whatever you see on Young Turks or TYT, that's because of the audience.
0: That's a very nice message. Great. Well, thank you for sharing your views and for joining us today. Cenk Uygur, everybody. All right, Nicole and Cenk, we ask each of you to provide us with a few topics outside your field of work in which you feel you have some expertise. Nicole, you said you know a lot about the musician Hozier, facts about the Kansas City metro area, and predicting the outcome of true crime segments on Dateline. Whereas Cenk, you said you know a lot about 1980s WWF, fantasy football, and happiness. Later on, we're going to ask each of you some in-depth trivia questions about one of those topics. But first, we're going to get your thoughts on something you might know nothing about. It's time to split some hairs with our What's the Difference round. We'll have one question for each of you, each worth up to 2 points. If either of you gives an incorrect or incomplete answer, the other person has a chance to steal. 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First up in electric toothbrush is Nicole. 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
21: 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Okay, play it.
22: Hi, this is Jack Romaine from Somerville, Massachusetts. And my question for What's the Difference is, while both might be helpful to a certain kind of toothbrush, what's the difference between something that is electric and something that is electrical? Thanks. Have a good show.
0: All right. Thank you, Jack. That suggestion was also submitted by Victoria Pullen. So thank you both. All right, Nicole, you heard him. What is the difference between something being electric and electrical?
19: My first thought is where you're from. Like, honestly, this might be a weird answer, but like how you say something. It's like soda and pop, electric and electrical toothbrush. Okay. That's my final answer.
0: So you think
19: answer.
0: It's like, a regional difference.
19: Regional difference. Okay. Thank you. Yes.
0: All right. We've got Nicole's answer. We don't know yet if she's entirely correct. Cenk, if you don't think she's got it just right, you can steal anything you want to change or add.
20: Electrical plugs in.
0: Electrical, something that's electrical plugs in.
20: Plugs in.
0: All right. Well, this segment is losing its spark. Let's go to Helen Hong at the judges table for the facts.
21: Here are the facts. While they're sometimes used interchangeably, the difference is something that is electric runs on electricity, like an electric fan or the aforementioned electric toothbrush. Something that is electrical produces or supplies electricity, like an electrical generator or an electrical outlet.
0: That's right. Now, electrical can also refer to things that are related to electricity, like an electrical engineer, whereas electric often refers to music, like Jimi Hendrix and Electric Ladyland, Jeff Lynne and Electric Light Orchestra, The Electric Slide, or Dr. Teeth and the Electric Mayhem. Helen, how did our guests do?
21: I don't think either one of you.
0: No, I don't think so as well.
19: I feel like the toothbrush was like a, what do they call it? The red herring or whatever, the thing that distracts you from the actual question. Because I was sitting here thinking about toothbrushes and I'm like, wait, the question was actually about electric versus electrical.
20: Yeah, I actually agree with her. And then we decided you guys are wrong.
19: Yeah, yeah,
0: oh, wow.
19: Yeah.
0: Okay.
21: Negative 2 points for us.
0: Negative 2 points for us. Wow. Yes. Little surprised of the applause in the audience for that. But
21: you guys are seeming a little too happy about that.
0: Well, up next in electric toothbrush is Cenk with toothbrush. Cenk, while both might be the enemies of your electric toothbrush, on your teeth, what's the difference between plaque and tartar? Plaque and tartar.
20: Plaque is the thing that builds up for sure. Okay. Mm-hmm. And tartar, it's a film. A film of some sort on your tooth.
0: The tartar is. All right. We've got Cenk's answer. Don't know yet if he's entirely correct. Anything you want to add or change, Nicole?
19: Plaque builds up naturally, and then tartar is when it's like hardened.
0: All right. Well, this segment is falling into a cavity. Let's go to Helen Hong at the judges' table for the facts.
21: Here are the facts. Plaque is a film of bacteria that can give your teeth that fuzzy feeling before you brush. You may not be able to see plaque, but you can definitely feel it. You can remove plaque yourself with proper dental care at home. Plaque that is not removed by proper home dental care can harden to become tartar.

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2: Welcome back to Go Fact Yourself with our guests, Nicole Thurman and Cenk Uygur. 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
7: Thank you, Helen. Thank you, everybody. All right, Nicole, of your many interests, you told us you know a lot about the musician Hozier.
8: Yes, I do.
7: Facts about the Kansas City metro area, yes. And predicting the outcome of true crime segments on Dateline.
8: Yes.
7: Let's find out a little bit more about each of those. First, tell us what the musician Hozier means to you.
8: Every time I say I love Hozier, they're like, oh, the Take Me to Church guy. And I'm like, yeah, but he's so much more. Mm-hmm. I went to his concert by myself on my birthday. It was like 5 days before my birthday because I wanted to go by myself so that I could fully take it all in. Like, I really
7: didn't want to be
8: him.
7: Distracted by a date or a friend or anything
8: I didn't want somebody next to me being like, hey, and this guy was like trying to hit on me at the concert. And I was like, sir, I am here for Hozier and the music only. Like, I'm a very serious fan. I just love him. So yeah, that's why.
7: All right, next, you said you know a lot about facts about the Kansas City metro area.
8: Yes, I do. I grew up in Kansas City and my mom still lives there. My sister still lives there. So yeah, I just grew up there my whole life. So I know a lot about it. I mean, you know, it's hometown.
7: All right.
8: Yeah.
7: Lastly, tell us what predicting the outcome of true crime segments on Dateline means to you.
8: Oh my God, you guys. So first of all, I watch way too much true crime and I think it actually might be rotting my brain in a weird way. Like, my ex watched it with me and was like, well, this is why you always think I'm cheating on you, because they're all cheating on each other. It's true.
7: If you're a hammer, everything looks like a nail. Yeah.
8: Exactly. Yeah, just from watching so much true crime, I've gotten very good at predicting the outcome. Like, if you give me a Dateline cold open, I'll be like, oh, he's cheating on her and he had her killed, or like, he, you know, there's like all these like chemicals, there's all these different little procedures.
2: I am never getting on your bad side.
8: I know the chemicals, they'll never find it unless they do a mitochondrial examination.
7: Oh,
8: I would never even pass science, but I can do true crime.
9: My co-founder is Ben Mankiewicz, brother of Josh Mankiewicz from Dateline
7: correspondent.
8: Who has a great voice. He's like, and then what did you do and why did you do? He looks like he's about to fall asleep. I love him.
9: He has that famous line where he's like, most people, when they find their wife dead on the floor.
7: Oh, wow. Looks like Hank's got a really knowledge good. On
9: they
7: this.
9: They call 911. But you didn't do that, did you?
8: Amazing.
7: All right, so Nicole, to summarize, you said you know a lot about the musician Hozier, facts about the Kansas City metro area, and predicting the outcome of true crime segments on Dateline. Today we're going to quiz you about facts about the Kansas City metro area.
8: All right.
7: Now, for our listeners who aren't as familiar, there, of course, is Kansas City, Kansas. There's Kansas City, Missouri. And then there's this third thing called the Kansas City metro area. How do you define the metro area?
8: I've never really thought about that, actually. Mm-hmm. But I think the Kansas City metro area counts mostly as Kansas City, Missouri. That's like when you think of Kansas City, that's what you're thinking of. Mm-hmm. Kansas City, Kansas is just like right outside of Kansas City, Missouri. Yeah, and I'm from like Kansas, like the suburbs of Kansas City, Missouri, but it's like right next to Missouri.
2: That's not confusing at all.
8: I know, right?
2: That's like really poor city planning. Well, we're going to do a Kansas City in Missouri.
8: Right.
2: And what?
7: And as if you did not have enough bona fides about being an expert on this, may I ask you, what is your middle name?
8: Dorothy.
9: No.
2: Get out.
8: Isn't that, how did you know that?

0: that funny though? That's my grandma's name, but I'm from Kansas. I'm a Dorothy from Kansas, but no. I ain't no Dorothy. I'm not that Dorothy. You know what I'm saying? But yeah, I know. It's really funny.
1: Well, we'll see if you can crush the witch that is our quiz today. Just ahead, we're going to enlist the help of a bona fide expert in your topic with a question worth up to 3 points. But before that, to let you show your love, here are 5 trivia questions about your topic, each worth 1 point. If you want it, you're allowed a hint for any 2 of these 5 questions. Now, Cenk, listen closely, because if Nicole answers incorrectly, you can steal. By the way, Cenk, how much do you know about facts about the Kansas City metro area?
2: I do know that most people put Kansas City in Kansas.
1: Yeah.
2: But you didn't do that, did you?
1: No, we didn't. All right, we'll see if that question comes up. Here's question number 1. I have a feeling you might know this one, Nicole. Okay. Nicole, you are not the only winner from the Kansas City metro area. A certain KC sports franchise just won a major championship, the same championship they won in 2020 and 1970. What team who plays their home games at One Arrowhead Drive is it?
0: That would be the Kansas City Chiefs, Jay Keith.
1: Helen?
3: That is correct.
1: That is correct. Hey! And a woo woo from the audience as well. We got some fans here.
2: Man, I wanted to steal that one.
1: Fun fact, I currently live with and am engaged to be married to a Chiefs fan, but not as big of a Chiefs fan as her mom. All right. Here is question number 2.
0: Okay.
1: Kansas City Magazine argues that the most famous food to ever come from KC is something called burnt ends. What type of food is burnt ends?
0: Barbecue.
1: Helen?
3: That is correct.
1: That is correct. Okay. Yes. You had an option to get a little more specific. I think if you had asked for the hint, it might have helped you get more specific. Helen, what would that hint have been?
0: It's beef.
3: Thank you.
1: Thank you so much, Helen Hong, everybody.
0: That was an excellent cow.
1: Yes, it is specifically brisket beef. Fun fact, according to Kansas City Magazine, at Arthur Bryant's Barbecue in the Jazz District, the trimmings of brisket were traditionally offered for free to diners waiting in line. They came to fame in 1972 when KC bread writer Calvin Trillin described them in an essay for Playboy. And that's why I read the articles.
3: I'm not sure if someone offered me burnt ends that I'd be like, ooh, yes, yummy. Yeah.
0: Think about it. If it's in Playboy, it's like on fire and it's the ends. So like, that just sounds sexy. I'm thinking like a hot booty. See what I mean?
3: Yeah, connection.
0: It took a minute, but we gotta connect it.
1: Yeah, much better than split ends. All right, here's question number 3. Okay. Some may not think of Kansas City as a capital of the business world, but several notable companies have headquarters in the metro area. Uh-huh. But which one of the following companies currently does not? Is it Hallmark Cards, AMC Theaters, H&R Block Tax Preparers, Applebee's Restaurants, or Russell Stover Chocolates?
0: Oh my goodness. I think I'm going to say Applebee's.
1: Helen?
3: That is correct.
1: That is correct. Yeah. Very nice.
2: Wow. How did she know that?
0: I didn't even need a hint.
3: How did you know? Did you know that? Or you?
0: Well, I feel like it's one of those things where you've like heard, like I Hallmark always Kansas City. Mm. I was also in a Hallmark Valentine's Day card. Thank you.
3: Oh, yay.
0: They actually said I was a little kid and they said I was too stringy and I was 8 years old. And they're like, she's a string bean. We don't want her in it.
1: Wow.
0: But my sister was in it. So I got in with her.
1: Well, fortunately, commenting on young girls' bodies never affects them later in life. So I'm sure. Fun fact, the first Applebee's franchise opened in Kansas City. Applebee's used to have its headquarters in the KC area, but moved to nearby Glendale, California.
0: Oh, wow. I didn't know that because, all the other ones I've heard about growing up and I knew they were there. Yeah.
3: Wow.
1: All right. You're 3 for 3, Nicole. Here's question number 4. You do still have your 2 hints available.
0: Okay.
1: According to Statistical Atlas, the Kansas City metro area encompasses 14 counties, but only one of them seems to be on a mission, with cities in this county named Mission, Mission Hills, and Mission Woods. What county is it?
0: I think I know, but I am going to take a hint because I've got one and I want to hear if you have a cow sound or something else.
3: I mean, I could do a cow. It's not related, but I could do another cow.
1: I'd
3: sound.
1: Like to hear that. Helen, how about that first hint?
3: It was probably not named for Magic, Lyndon B.
0: Okay.
3: Or Dwayne the Rock.
0: Okay. I just wanted to double check. It's Johnson County.
1: Helen?
0: Moo.
1: That is the sound of a correct answer now.
0: That's where I'm from. I should have known.
1: Oh, are you really? Oh, that's great. Fun fact, the biggest city in Johnson County is Overland Park, which used to be the headquarters for Applebee's before they moved to nearby Glendale, California.
0: It all connects. Time is a flat circle. It all connects.
1: You are 4 for 4. You have a chance to go 5 for 5. You can get this question correct.
0: Okay.
1: Speaking of cities, along the Ward Parkway over Brush Creek, you'll find the Kansas City Sister Cities International Bridge, built in 2000. That's Sister Cities, plural, because Kansas City has 12 sister cities. Name them. No, I'm just kidding. It has 12 sister cities, three of which are in Mexico, by the way. Oh. Name any two of the 12 sister cities.
0: Oh, my goodness. I'm, for some reason, thinking one is in Germany, but I'm going to go with hints, please.
1: All right, Helen, how about that second hint?
3: One of them is in Spain and is known for being the birthplace of flamenco dancing and an operatic barber. Another is in Mexico and rhymes with Guadalajara.
0: Oh, my God. Bless you for that hint. Okay, so the first one, I don't know if I'm saying it in Spanish or English, but Seville,
1: okay.
0: Spain. And then the second one, oh gosh, wait, what did you just say? I just, my brain went to
1: the
0: dog.
1: The hint was so subtle, I don't know if you've been able to pick up on it.
0: Guadalajara.
1: Helen?
3: That is correct.
1: That is correct. Nicole Thurman is 5 for 5.
0: Wow.
1: Very nicely done. Fun fact, some of the others include Hanover, Germany. That's one of the German ones. The others in Mexico are Morelia, I hope I'm saying that correct, and San Nicolas de los Garza, as well, of course, Guadalajara, which we now know rhymes with
3: Guadalajara.
1: Yes. If you take nothing away from this episode of Go Fact Yourself, please take that nugget of knowledge with you.
3: And the cow sound.
1: Fun fact, according to the Kansas City Parks and Recreation Department, locks placed on the Sister City's bridge will be removed. Please place locks on the old Red Bridge in Minor Park. A public service message from Go Fact Yourself. Wow. All right, you obviously did very well in that, Nicole, but now here is your expert level question that requires multiple answers. It is time for your cluster fact.
0: Wow, y'all are good.
1: Yeah. We'll be bringing on an expert to discuss your response. Okay. Nicole, one of the most iconic sites in the Kansas City metro area is Country Club Plaza, which boasts one of the nation's most extravagant Christmas light displays.
0: Yes.
1: For nearly 100 years, with only one exception, a notable person would flip a switch to light those lights, kicking off the holiday season. Three of those people in recent years had deep connections to the KC metro area. One, born and raised in Kansas City, Missouri, is a current cast member of Saturday Night Live and a guest on episode 78 of Go Fact Yourself, and called her flipping of the switch in 2019 a dream come true. Another, born in Kansas City, Kansas, twice won election as Kansas City mayor, once with 87% of the vote. He flipped the switch in his final holiday season as mayor in 2018. And finally, the third, raised in Blue Springs, Missouri, flipped the switch in 2008, just 6 months after winning season 7 of American Idol. For up to 3 points, who are these three Kansas City metro area switch flippers?
0: The first one is Heidi Gardner.
1: All right.
0: The second one, I don't know the mayors of Kansas City.
1: Okay.
0: Oh, dang. I feel like it's got a B in the name. The mayor could be Eric Cleaver.
1: Okay.
0: Weaver Cleaver. Marianne Mayerson.
1: Uh-huh.
0: Or George Gubernatorial.
1: If only we only can accept one answer.
0: Oh, okay, I'm going to go with the Cleaver.
1: With Mayor Cleaver. Okay. Cleaver. And the American Idol one?
0: American Idol, you can only accept one answer.
1: Yes.
0: Okay, Fantasia.
1: Fantasia. All right, Helen is taking note of those answers. We have an expert on hand who can tell us for sure. In fact, we have two. Helen, who do we have tonight?
3: Joining us tonight via Zoom are two Kansas City area icons who flipped that switch at Country Club Plaza. It's Mayor Sly James and musician David Cook.
1: Hello, Sly James and David Cook. Hello, David. How are you?
4: I'm not mad. I'm just disappointed.
1: Okay. Wonderful to have you here. I want to talk a lot about all these wonderful Kansas City things and your different careers and all that. But first of all, can you help explain more to our listening audience what a big deal these holiday lights are? I'll start with you, Mayor. What's that experience like and why is it so beloved in the Kansas City area?
5: Well, the plaza is the crown jewel of Kansas City. It sits right in the heart of the city. It is modeled after Sevilla, Spain, all the architecture. It is crowded every holiday season, every Thanksgiving season, by hundreds of thousands of people who come from all around the country to see the lights turn on. The lights cover the entire plaza. It's really a glorious sight. It's been written up in National Geographic and other places like that. So it's one of those things that we come to expect every Thanksgiving in Kansas City.
1: And David, having lived in Kansas City, grown up there, I imagine you've attended as an audience member. What was it like then to flip that switch for you?
6: You know, it was more nerve-wracking than I expected it to be. And I mean, really all you're up there doing is smiling and waving and then you flip a switch. And I couldn't even like get my nerves around that. So I think I brought my niece up to do it instead. So, but it's for growing up in Kansas City, it is an extremely big deal. So almost as big as, you know, like winning a TV show singing competition.
1: Mayor First, that was amazing for me to realize that you won your second campaign with 87% of the vote. Wow. When you start realizing that things are going your way to such a degree, is it hard to continue to campaign?
5: It was in that instance because I was running against a guy that didn't live here and another guy that thought that the airport was in a different state. But I will say, it's nice to be mistaken for Mayor Cleaver. However, I'm younger and better looking. Yeah.
0: Sly as hell. Come on now. You look good, baby. I know you do.
1: Well, David, what did you like about growing up in KC? Because you're not from there originally.
6: I'll be the first to admit I spent most of my childhood figuring out how can I get out of Kansas City and expand my worldview. I remember like the first time like going to play a show in St. Louis, like it might as well have been the moon. Mm. You know, ever since I left Kansas City, I've been really chasing that idea ever since. Kansas City is just a fantastic place to grow up.
5: We have to be loyal to Kansas City. People on the coast generally don't know where the heart of this country is.
1: Yeah. Mayor, you also like to sing. When I was looking up on YouTube, there were times where, you know, of course, the first videos that would come up would be speeches and debates. But there were some times when you were doing some slow jams for the people.
5: I like to get out and croon. As a matter of fact, in my early years in high school, long, long time ago, before David was in Kansas City, or maybe even before he was born, I was with a band called the Amelia Earhart Memorial Flying Band. And we opened for Jefferson Airplane in Kansas City.
0: Oh, so, no kidding!
1: I didn't even know that. What a great nugget!
3: Were you the front man?
5: I was.
3: Of course, I had
5: no other talent.
1: David, I know you're a national now, writing and producing and making new music. Sly James, can you tell us what you're up to since you left the mayor's
5: office?
1: My
5: chief of staff and I started a consulting business. We do public policy consulting with Harvard, Kauffman Foundation, DeBruce Foundation, and trying to be innovative about how we attack problems and try to deal with some of the chronic issues of the country.
1: Awesome. Well, I can see David was applauding. He supports that effort, as do we. All right, well, let's get to the reason that we brought you both here as far as our game is concerned. You heard the question that we asked of Nicole. First, we wanted to know about three of the people who had recently flipped that switch at the Country Club Plaza for the Christmas lights. The first one we asked was a current cast member of Saturday Night Live who had been a guest on our show in episode 78. Helen, what did Nicole say?
3: Nicole said Heidi Gardner.
1: Gentlemen?
5: That's correct.
6: That is correct.
1: That's correct from both of them. Yes, a point for Nicole. Next, we wanted to know who was that popular mayor who won 87% of the vote and flipped that switch in 2018. Helen, what did Nicole eventually say?
3: Nicole eventually said Mayor Cleaver.
1: And Mr. James? Isn't that a sound you wish you could have made when you were mayor?
5: What makes you think I didn't?
1: Okay. Finally wanted to know who was that person raised in Blue Springs, Missouri, who flipped the switch in 2008 after winning American Idol. Helen, what did Nicole say?
3: Nicole eventually said Fantasia.
1: And is that you, Fantasia?
6: It's so close.
1: No. Yeah.
5: Different hairstyle.
1: Yes, it was David Cook. Very close. Well, Nicole, while we have our two experts here, is there anything else you'd like to ask or say to them?
0: Every time I go back to Kansas City, I'm so amazed at everything that's happening down there. And I love, like, the Power and Light District is obviously crazy, but it's an amazing, you know, place. And then the streetcars. Are we going to have more streetcars, you know, Sly? Or David, you guys know. I want more streetcars, so more public transportation.
5: We'll be working on some lines going east to west. They're incredibly complicated. They take a long time, and they're kind of expensive, so it does take a while to build them out. But they're free, and that's a good thing.
0: They're free, and like they would go from my mom's apartment. She would take my nephews down to Union Station all the time. It's amazing. David, do you have a favorite venue to play in Kansas City?
6: I always sort of lean back on venues that I played like long ago.
1: Yeah.
6: So like there was a venue called the Hurricane down in Westport that I used to love playing. And then there was my first ever gig in Kansas City proper, because like not the suburbs.
1: It's a whole mess. We're barely figuring it out now.
6: Was Davies Uptown. I'm not sure it's still there.
0: Those are good venues.
6: By one of the Arthur Bryant's barbecue locations.
1: Oh, I hear the burnt ends are fantastic.
3: Yes.
1: Excellent. We need to put an end to this segment. We thank you so much for joining us. David, if people want to find out more about you and what you're up to, where can they do that?
6: DavidCookOfficial.com or FantasiaOfficial.com.
0: I don't watch reality TV.
1: And Mayor James?
5: On Twitter, I'm at Mayor Sly James, and our website is WickhamJames.com.
1: Excellent. Well, thank you both so much for joining us. You're wonderful representatives of a wonderful town. David Cook and Mayor Sly James, everybody.
3: Thank you.
5: Bye now.
1: Have a great day. Thank you so much.
6: Hi, guys.
1: Helen, what is our score at the end of that round?
3: At the end of that round, Nicole Thurman has 7 points and Cenk Uygur has 1 point with a round of questions for Cenk coming up.
1: That's right. We're going to talk with Cenk about a topic he knows about. Plus later, Nicole and Cenk will go head to head in our Fast Facts round, all to find a winner on Go Fact Yourself.
7: Live from LAist 89.3, I'm Robert Garova in for Josie Wong with some of the stories we're following. Nearly $2 million worth of stolen car and car parts were received in an alleged chop shop in Norco in Riverside County this week. Police also arrested two people on charges including operating a chop shop, possessing stolen vehicles, vehicle theft, and possession of narcotics. The bust came after a months-long investigation by Riverside law enforcement. And California's minimum wage will go up to $17.40 an hour next year. It's currently $16.90. Governor Gavin Newsom said Friday the new rate would also be the highest minimum wage in the country. Washington State currently has the highest rate at $17.13 an hour. California's new rate kicks in on January 1st. More news over at LAist.com. 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
3: Welcome back to Go Fact Yourself with our guests, Nicole Thurman and Cenk Uygur. Once again, here's Jake Heath Van Stratton.
1: Thank you, Helen. Thank you, everybody. All right, Cenk, of your many interests, you said you know a lot about 1980s WWF, fantasy football, and happiness. Let's find out a little bit more about each of those. First, tell us what 1980s WWF means to you.
2: I loved it so much. And it was drama. It was exciting. It was violence. And I was a little aggressive kid. And I had the snooker flying off the top rope, Roddy Piper was busting a coconut over his head. I couldn't get enough of it. And the Iron Sheik comes in, and I'm like, those are my people, and he became champion. Kind of my people. I'm Turkish.
3: Right. Did you know at that young age that it was a little fake?
2: No.
1: Oh, my God. Helen, we're breaking
2: Don't
1: news.
2: Don't break my heart, Helen. That's not what I came on here for. No, but I would mess with my grandma. I'd be like, Grandma, he is bleeding. He is bleeding. She's like, this is outrageous. I didn't know this is what America was about.
1: And then she would continue to watch more.
2: Of course.
1: Yeah.
2: All right. Love soap operas.
1: You also said you know a lot about fantasy football.
2: I do. We actually have one of the oldest leagues in the... We were even featured in a book about fantasy football. That's how old our league is. And it's like my one remaining hobby. I work 24/7. Mm-hmm. The only thing I can do is like watch half an hour TV.
1: Yeah.
2: But when it's fantasy football season, clear the decks.
1: And then finally, tell us what happiness means to you as a topic.
2: I kind of studied happiness on my own, okay? Mm-hmm. For example, judgment. Mm-hmm. It's don't let anybody judge you irrationally. If they're right, great, accept it. Why do you want to be wrong? You don't want to be wrong. Accept it, change, get better, right? But if they're giving you an irrational judgment, I do not accept your view of me. Right? That way you're happy, they're miserable. Perfect.
1: All right. So to summarize, Cenk, you said you know a lot about 1980s WWF, fantasy football, and happiness. Today we're going to quiz you about 1980s WWF.
2: Yes.
1: And who are some of your favorite wrestlers from that era?
2: Don the Rock Morocco, SD Special Delivery Jones, Jimmy Snuka. So there's a lot more.
1: There's a lot more, sure.
2: The Rock's dad.
1: Oh, yeah, yeah. Did you ever get to attend any matches?
2: Yeah. I can't remember if I went to the first WrestleMania or the second WrestleMania, But I went to one of the first ever.
1: That's very exciting. Wow. All right. Well, just ahead, we're going to enlist the help of a bona fide expert in your topic with our question worth up to 3 points. But before that, to let you show your love, here are 5 trivia questions about your topic, each worth 1 point. You, of course, also have a hint available for any 2 of these 5 questions. Now, Nicole, do listen closely, because if Cenk answers incorrectly, you can steal. By the way, Nicole, how much do you know about 1980s WWF?
0: Listen, brother, I don't think that's a reference from the 80s, but I'm going to say it anyway. I know nothing, but I'm excited to hear about it.
1: Excellent. We love that attitude. All right, here's question number 1. Captain Lou Albano, the Iron Sheik, Classy Freddy Blassie, Nikolai Volkoff, the Fabulous Moolah, Wendy Richter, and Andre the Giant are just some of the WWF wrestlers who appeared in a Cyndi Lauper music video, along with Corey Feldman and recent Oscar winner Ke Huy Quan, for a song from what 1985 movie?
2: Was it Goonies?
1: Helen?
3: That is correct.
1: That is correct. Yes. All right, now he's taking his jacket off. He's getting comfortable. He's ready to fight. Fun fact, the song is called The Goonies Are Good Enough. Also in the video is Jeff Cohen, who played Chunk and was our Goonies expert on episode 3 of Go Fact Yourself with guest Pamela Ribbon. Pamela Ribbon was recently nominated for an Oscar and in the audience when Ke Huy Quan thanked Jeff Cohen in his Oscar acceptance speech.
3: Time is a flat circle.
1: Time is a flat circle. Right. Here's question number 2. We happen to talk about WrestleMania. In WrestleMania 3, adorable Adrian Adonis and Rowdy Roddy Piper faced off in the ring. In addition to the agony of defeat, what other humiliation did the loser have to endure, as suggested by the title of the match, Hair versus Hair?
2: A haircut.
1: Helen, is that right?
3: That is correct.
1: That is correct. Yes, had to shave their head specifically.
2: Yeah.
1: Fun fact, over a decade earlier, Adrian Adonis and Roddy Piper were champion tag team partners. The so-called hair matches go back to the early days of professional wrestling, including a famous 1962 match where Gorgeous George had to shave his gorgeous locks. Speaking of locks, locks placed on the Sister Cities Bridge will be removed. Please place locks on the old Red Bridge in Minor Park.
0: It all connects, man.
1: Here is question number 3. Some called him the most intelligent manager in professional wrestling. His detractors called him Weasel. He was the legendary Bobby the Brain Heenan, and he managed a lot of wrestlers. But which one of the following WWF wrestlers was not managed by Bobby the Brain in the 1980s? Was it King Kong Bundy, Playboy Buddy Rose, Ravishing Rick Rude, Superstar Billy Graham, or the Brainbusters?
2: He's the Brain, so you would think the Brainbusters would be his guys.
1: Or maybe that's what we want you to think.
2: Exactly. No, I don't remember the Brainbusters, so that's my answer.
1: Helen?
3: That is not correct.
1: No, I'm terribly sorry. Nicole with a chance to steal.
0: I was going to guess Superstar Billy Graham, and I have no idea why, but that's my guess.
1: Helen?
3: That is correct.
1: A successful steal from Nicole Thurman.
3: Wow.
0: He just sounded so famous. I don't know. I was like, he sounds like he would manage himself. He's a superstar.
3: Something was floating in the ether. And it just.
1: Fun fact, others managed by Bobby Heenan included The Missing Link, Big John Studd, and Mr. Perfect. Superstar Billy Graham was once managed by The Grand Wizard, whose name may seem like an advertisement for the KKK, but The Grand Wizard's real name was Ernie Roth, who was Jewish and gay and went by the Grand Wizard to stick it to the Klan. So many stories. All right, here's question number 4. Let's see if you can bounce back on this one, Cenk. You do still have your 2 hints available. Outlaw Ron Bass brought several cowboy accessories to the ring for his matches. One accessory he named Miss Betsy, another a pair of items he called Bart and Brett. What was Miss Betsy or Bart and Brett?
2: Definitely taking a hint on this one.
1: Helen, how about that first hint?
3: For Bart and Brett, giddy up, horsey! Yeah! For Miss Betsy,
2: what is that, whip?
1: Helen?
3: That is correct.
1: That is correct, yes, it's a whip. Excellent, excellent hint from Helen Hong. Yes, it was a whip. Bart and Brett were spurs that he would use on his opponents. Fun fact, Bass took the name Miss Betsy from Davy Crockett's famous rifle, Old Betsy. Bart and Brett probably are from the Maverick brothers on the TV Western Maverick. All right, here's question number 5. Wrestling legend The Natural Butch Reed wasn't in the WWF very long, about a year and a half, but he made an impact due to his impressive physique and being a black wrestler with dyed blonde hair. What was Butch Reed's hometown?
2: Oh my God, hint for sure.
1: Helen, how about that second hint?
3: I wonder if he ever flipped that switch at the Country Club Plaza.
2: All right, Kansas City.
1: Helen?
3: That is correct.
1: That is correct, Kansas City. Very nice job. Fun fact, the natural Butch Reed was also known as Hacksaw Butch Reed, a name he had before the famous Hacksaw Jim Duggan, which might explain their longtime rivalry. All right, Janky did quite well in that, but now here is your expert level question that requires multiple answers. It is time for your cluster fact. Thank you. We'll be bringing on an expert to discuss your response. While Hulk Hogan loved to show off his biceps as his 24-inch pythons, the legendary Jake the Snake Roberts liked to show off his actual python, a reptile he would drape across a fallen opponent's chest after defeating them with his lethal finishing maneuver. For up to 3 points, what was the name Jake gave for that famous finishing maneuver? What was the name of the pet python that Jake brought ringside for his matches in the 1980s? And who is Jake's real-life half-sister who held the WWF Ladies Championship in the 1980s?
2: Wasn't the stunner the move? Well, I'll say stunner. Even
1: the stunner? All right.
2: Okay. And the snake, cannot remember it for the life of me.
1: How about just a name that you think might be a good name for a snake?
2: Jake.
1: Jake.
2: Even though that's his name.
1: Okay.
2: And what was the third one?
1: The third one is who was his real-life half-sister who held the WWF Ladies Championship in the 1980s?
2: I did not watch a lot of ladies wrestling, so I'm going to blind guess China.
1: China. All right. Well, Helen is taking note of those answers. We have an expert on hand who can tell us for sure. Helen, who do we have tonight?
3: Joining us tonight via Zoom is one of the all-time icons of professional wrestling, a member of the WWE Hall of Fame. It's Jake the Snake Roberts.
2: I knew it. That's awesome.
1: Hello, Jake the Snake. Look at him there.
12: How you doing?
2: I love it. Jake, I'm so sorry. I forgot everything. But you were
12: you
2: awesome.
12: Should be. You should be sorry.
3: Wow.
1: You've said about your wrestling career that you've always loved professional wrestling, even before you were involved with it. What do you love about it most? What comes to mind when you think about your love of wrestling?
12: When you're out there, it's you're in total control of people's emotions. Mm. You can make them happy. You can make them sad. You can make them love you. You can make them hate you. And it's the greatest feeling in the world. Mm. And you got thousands of people in the palm of your hand, and you're able to motivate them to do things.
1: Well, I think what was so interesting about your performance style is that you would motivate and intimidate in a very soft-spoken manner, which was a contrast to a lot of people who were more yelling. Where did that idea come from of speaking of sort of this quiet intimidation?
12: It was more of a necessity. I was wrestling early in my career in 1977 or 78, and the guy dropped a knee on my throat and he crushed my voice box.
1: Oh my gosh.
3: Oh no.
12: So this is as loud as it gets. Wow. I can't yell. I'd be in trouble if I had to scream for my life.
1: Oh my gosh. You're so interesting. You were able to adapt that to your advantage.
12: I had to. It's made me a lot of money.
1: Yeah. Of course, you were known for that snake. And you actually said that you don't like snakes and you never did like snakes.
12: I am terrified of snakes. What? I've always been terrified of snakes. But it's a funny thing. When the bell rang, I became Jake the Snake. Mm. And he took over, and he wasn't afraid of nothing.
1: Wow.
3: What? Who came up with the snake idea?
12: I did. That's what happens when you drink and smoke a lot of pot.
3: You're like, I'm going to take this thing that I'm terrified of, and I'm just going to make it part of my everyday work day.
12: Yeah, it makes no sense at all. That's what I call it, dope.
1: Yeah. Well, speaking of which, you've been very open about your struggles with recovery. There was an incredible documentary I just watched last night called The Resurrection of Jake the Snake. And I have to say, when I sat down to watch a documentary about a pro wrestler, I didn't expect that I would get chills and come to tears with it. It's really very moving. Why were you willing to share that side of your life with the world?
12: Yeah, I don't want anybody out there to suffer through the shame and the guilt and the pain that you go through with addiction. Mm. It's not fun.
1: Yeah. And how are you doing today, if you don't mind my asking? Because in the documentary, it was touch and go for a while.
12: And happier than I've ever been.
1: Oh, that's wonderful to hear. And you look amazing. I mean, the transformation in that documentary.
12: I feel great. I'm about to wed my ex-wife.
1: We've
12: been divorced for 24 years, but sobriety is putting us back together, and I couldn't be more happier.
1: What an incredible story. You've got a podcast now where you talk about wrestling called The Snake Pit Pod, and I understand you're working on a book. What can you tell us about it?
12: Well, it's my life story from the beginning to I'm about 45.
1: That's incredible. And what is the title of the book, by the way, so people can look for that?
12: The Book of Jake.
1: The Book of Jake. Fantastic. Well, let's get to the reason we brought you here as far as our game is concerned. You heard the questions that we asked of Jenk about someone named Jake the Snake Roberts. First, we wanted to know what was the name that Jake gave that famous finishing maneuver of his. Helen, what did Jenk say?
3: Jenk said the stunner.
1: And Mr. Snake?
12: Not even close.
1: No, I'm sorry.
13: No, I know.
1: What was that famous move called?
12: The DDT.
1: Oh, I think that was somewhere in your head.
13: Yeah, yeah. There's no way I was going to get it. My brain is fried.
1: I understand that that move, as famous as it was something that you developed. You put a lot of work into it, and yet it sort of came about by accident at first.
12: Yeah, absolutely. It was an accident. It happened in the ring, and I heard the people's reaction, and I thought, wow, I might have something here.
3: What does DDT stand for?
12: It was a poison the government outlawed. Oh, it was getting into our food chain and killing people and messing with their brains and all that stuff.
1: And that's what you wanted to do to your opponents in the ring. That was the storyline there. Yeah.
12: Scramble their brains.
1: All right, no point there for Jenk. Next, we wanted to know, what was the name of Jake's snake? Helen, what did Jenk say?
3: Jenk said Jake.
1: And Jake?
12: Damien.
1: I'm sorry. No.
3: Is Damien like after the Omen?
12: Yes.
1: Yes.
13: An Omen, first movie I ever watched.
1: Oh my God.
13: I should have gotten that.
3: Time is a flat circle.
1: Flat circle. Also, all right. Sorry. No point there. And finally, we wanted to know, what was the name of Jake's real life half sister who held the WWF Ladies Championship in the 1980s? Helen, what did Jenk say?
3: Jenk said China.
1: And Mr. Roberts?
12: Oh, God, Robin.
1: Rockin' Robin was the winner there. Okay. And Jenk, what's it like to have someone that you admire so much laugh at your ignorance?
13: No, I'll tell you what happened. The minute you started asking questions about Jake the Snake, I thought, oh my God, is he going to be on?
1: I
13: was like so excited that I had brain freeze there.
1: That actually is a very nice compliment. Well, while we have Jake the Snake here, is there anything you'd like to ask or say to him?
13: I grew up watching you, man. And that kind of, like, you talk about how it was meant to evoke emotions in men. And that's exactly right. I used to call it like soap opera for guys. Right.
12: Yeah, man.
13: And so I got into it, man. But you're a hell of an actor, brother.
12: I called it the theater of the absurd.
13: Mm. Yeah. And it works.
12: You go out there and you beat the snot out of each other and the people like it.
1: Yeah.
13: And I am one of those people. So thank you, brother.
12: Thank you.
1: Well, people want to find out more about you and what you're up to. Where can they do that?
12: Oh, man, just go on Twitter. You know all this stuff.
1: Awesome. Well, thank you again so much. It was an absolute honor and privilege. Have a wonderful rest of your day. Jake the Snake Roberts, everybody.
12: Thank you.
1: Hall of Famer. Thank you, Jake. All right, Helen, what is our score as we head into the final round?
3: At the end of that round, Nicole Thurman has 8 points and Jenk Uger has 5 points.
1: All right, now it is time for our final round we call Fast Facts. I'll read 10 statements and each contestant will answer with true or false. Here we begin. Nicole, there's a restaurant chain named Chili's.
0: True.
3: Correct.
1: Jenk, Chili's has over 20 locations.
13: True.
3: Correct.
1: Yes, over 1,000, in fact. Nicole, there's a Chili's in every U.S. state.
0: True.
3: Incorrect.
1: No. Right. Jenk, there is no Chili's in Hawaii.
13: False.
3: Correct.
1: Yeah, there is. Nicole, there is no Chili's in Alaska.
0: True.
3: Incorrect.
1: No, there really is. Jenk, there is no Chili's in Oregon.
13: False.
3: Incorrect.
1: No, those Portland people do not want a Chili's. Nicole, there are Chili's in other countries.
3: True.
0: Correct.
1: Jenk, there's a Chili's in Sri Lanka.
13: Gotta be false.
3: Incorrect.
1: No, there really is. Nicole, there is a Chili's in Chile.
0: False.
3: Incorrect.
1: Nope, there really is. Jenk, the Chili's in Chile serves chili.
13: What in the world? False.
3: Incorrect.
1: No, of course they do. Nicole, the Chili's in Chile serves their chili chilled.
0: False.
3: Correct.
1: And Jenk, I was just being silly about the Chili's chili.
13: True.
0: Sure.
1: Yes. Let's thank Jake Uger and Nicole Thurman as Helen tabulates the final score. We're not going to count those last couple. All right, Helen, are you ready to announce a winner on today's show?
3: I am. At the end of the game, Nicole Thurman has 10 points and Jenk Uger has 7 points.
1: Congratulations, Nicole Thurman. You are the Factor Champion on Go Fact Yourself. What will you do with your championship?
14: We're going to go to Disneyland.
1: Wow. How fun.
14: We're going to take a nap.
1: Yeah, I think the nap may be first before Disneyland. All right, we're going to wrap things up by giving everyone here a chance to mention or promote anything they might like. Nicole Thurman, where can people find what you're up to?
0: Please follow me on Twitter and Instagram. I'm at Nicole Thurman. It's Nicole with 2 C's. So that's how you do it.
1: That's how you do it. That's how she does it. Nicole Thurman, thanks so much for being here. Jack Huber, where can people see you and what you're up to?
13: So you can type in TYT on almost any platform and you'll get us. But you can go to our website, go to tyt.com/live to watch all of our shows. And we've got a 7-hour block of shows starting at 1 o'clock Eastern and going all the way through 8 o'clock. So check that out. But while you're on there, you could also get my book there. Justice is finally coming.
1: Excellent. Just to be clear, that is not a scam. People will actually receive a book.
13: They will actually get a book.
1: Conspiracy theory debunked. Jake Huger, thanks so much for being here. Ladies and gentlemen, my host and partner is Helen Hong. What do you got going on, Helen?
3: Hey, you can follow me on the socials at Funny Helen Hong, because we all know that other Helen Hong. She's not funny.
1: Helen Hong, everybody. And me, you can find me on Instagram at jkeith.net, all spelled out. That just leaves me to thank Nicole Thurman, Jenk Yuger, Mayor Sly James, David Cook, Jake the Snake Roberts, and thank you for listening and supporting our show at MaximumFun.org. I'm Jake Heath Van Stratton. Good night. 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
3: Go Fact Yourself is a panel quiz program devised and produced by Jim Newman and Jake Heath Van Stratton and comes to you via transcription from the Carl Sagan and Andrian Theater at the Center for Inquiry West in Los Angeles. Questions were compiled by the Trivia Industrial Complex, which for this episode included Adam Neediff. We are produced in collaboration with Maximum Fun and LAist. 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Special thanks to Rachel Rothman and Paolo Andres at Rothman Andres Entertainment. Brandy Smith, Leah Shover, Kim Link, Joni Wickham, Christian Malmeen. And an extra special thanks to Colt Cabana. I've been Helen Hong!
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7: 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Thanks so much for tuning in this Saturday morning. Hey, coming up on Climate Monday, new proposed standards for monitoring drinking water don't include testing for microplastics. 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
18: And I'm Peter Sagal. The arts and entertainment universe is vast. Dance, opera, painting, theater, and other things people actually like. But this week, we found out that all of them combined are not as popular as one other activity. And I'll give you 3-to-1 odds. You can't guess what it is. We'll ask what's captured our imagination. Plus, author Mary Roach tells us how soon we'll be able to get upgrades for ourselves. And Alzo Slade comforts me when I realize that I am now the oldest person on this stage.
17: Don't worry, Peter. Crow's feet around the eyes gives you a bit of character.
18: We'll ask who's really showing the mileage on our quiz coming up right after this hour's news.
19: Live from NPR News in Washington, I'm Windsor Johnston. U.S.-backed talks are underway in Venezuela today. Catherine Osborne reports the discussions are aimed at moving the country toward a democratic transition.
20: The Trump administration holds immense influence in Venezuela since the capture of former President Nicolas Maduro in January, developing a close partnership with his replacement, Delcy Rodriguez. Washington says it wants economic recovery for Venezuela first, and then democratization. Maduro clung to power after international observers said he lost the last election, so a key demand by the opposition is a fair vote. but many Venezuelans hold only cautious expectations for these talks because they're occurring without the most popular opposition leader, Nobel Peace Prize winner Maria Corina Machado. Trump said last week Venezuela was not yet ready for an election. For NPR News, I'm Catherine Osborne in Rio de Janeiro.
19: Kansas, Michigan, Missouri, Virginia, and Washington hold primary elections on Tuesday. In Michigan, early voting is already underway in the primary for a critical U.S. Senate seat. NPR Sam Greenglass reports the race is between a progressive insurgent and a four-term congresswoman.
4: The race between former public health official Abdul El-Sayed and Representative Haley Stevens has become so fraught in part because it's seen as a proxy for so many debates roiling the party now. Insider versus outsider, farther left versus moderate, new media versus old. Alyssa Diebolt, chair of the Macomb County Democrats, says she's hearing a common theme from voters.
21: People are pissed. People are fed up. It's not working. Like, this is not working for the majority of people. Gas is expensive. Groceries are expensive. Healthcare is insane.
4: Democrats see holding on to this Michigan Senate seat as essential to retaking the chamber this fall. Whoever wins Tuesday will face Republican Mike Rogers, a former congressman. Sam Greenglass, NPR News, Farmington Hills, Michigan.
19: Public health nurses in Michigan are working to contain a major cyclospora outbreak. Kate Wells of KFF Health News says more than 10,000 cases have been reported across the state.
22: When it comes to public health, foodborne illnesses are some of the most complicated to investigate, especially cyclosporiasis, because symptoms may not appear for up to 2 weeks after eating contaminated food. Linda Kim is a public health nurse in Washtenaw County. Kim says the people she's talking to now have been much more forthcoming compared to the people she contacted during a measles outbreak in the spring.
23: People were guarded and didn't want to talk to us versus this is just like food poisoning and people want to share for some reason where they got it exactly.
22: Federal funding cuts have affected the state's public health system, reducing staff and capacity at the labs that handle disease samples. In Ann Arbor, Michigan, I'm Kate Wells.
19: This is NPR News in Washington.
7: And it's live from LAS News. I'm Robert Garova in for Josie Wong. In local news, Paramount has put their merger with Warner Brothers Discovery on hold. That's after a coalition of states, including California, filed an antitrust lawsuit against the deal. Now the case will go straight to trial. Elaine Lowe is a staff writer for The Ankler. She says Paramount's move may be strategic.
24: Because once that trial comes to a resolution, if it loses that trial, then it can appeal to the circuit court. Then it can appeal to the Supreme Court, where under this environment might be seen as friendlier to a deal.
7: And city leaders in Orange County have less than a week to put measures on the November ballot, Destiny Torres reports.
25: Some cities have already finalized key measures for the general election. Santa Ana and Orange will ask voters to decide on sales tax measures. Those are just two of the many cities in the county pinching pennies after tough budgeting cycles. Voters in Costa Mesa will be asked if the city should increase tax rates for large businesses. Most big companies pay a maximum of $200 to operate in the city, but if approved, that could increase to up to $15,000 based on income. You can find more key items that will be on the November ballot at LAIS.com. Destiny Torres, LAIS News.
7: And Healing Force of the Universe, a local record store and concert space in Pasadena, says it will leave its current location this fall. It's been open for about 2.5 years, hosting over 700 concerts. The owner said in a statement that it's not a goodbye, it's a see you later. This is LAIS 89.3, local news anytime, LAIS.com. It's just about 11:06.
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17: 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Want a full-bodied vintage with notes of oak? 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
2: Thank you. Thank you, everybody. Thank you so much. We are so excited to be here in Sonoma, California, home of so many great vineyards, but the wine is not the reason we are here. No, the wine is the reason we do a bad job when we are here. Later on, we're going to be joined by science writer extraordinaire Mary Roach, but first, it's your turn to call in and play our games. The number is 1-888-WAIT-WAIT. That's 1-888-924-8924. Let's welcome our first listener contestant. Hi, you're on Wait, Wait, Don't Tell Me.
5: Hi, Peter. Welcome back to California.
2: Thank you so much. Who's calling?
5: My name is Sarah Beth Rothfeld, and I'm calling from Woodland Hills, California.
2: Woodland Hills. The other California. The Southern California.
5: Correct.
2: Yeah. And what do you do there?
5: Well, I'm a retired special education teacher.
2: That's great. We love those, yes?
5: Yes. My love language is baking, so my goal is to make my family and my friends and everybody I come in contact slightly chubby.
2: Right. And how's that going?
5: It's going pretty well. And by night, I fight crime.
2: Yes! Finally, someone! I appreciate that. Sarah Beth, welcome to our show. Let me introduce you to our panel. First, a comedian you can see in his show at the Edinburgh Fringe Festival all through August. It's Shane Torres.
6: Hey, Shane.
8: How are you?
2: Next, a comedian whose album Yell Joy is on Blonde Medicine. It's Joyelle Nicole Johnson.
9: Hello, Sarah Beth.
5: Hello, Joyelle.
2: And the host of the Breaking Bed podcast and a maker of a mean loaf of sourdough, it's Tom Papa.
10: Hi, Sarah.
5: Hey, Tom.
10: Hi.
2: So, Sarah Beth, welcome to the show. You are going to play Who's Alzo this time. Alzo Slade is going to read you three quotations from this week's news. Your job, just correctly identify or explain what he's talking about. Do that, you'll win our prize, any voice from our show, on your voicemail. Are you ready to go?
5: Very ready.
2: I can tell. Here is your first quote. It's from Forbes magazine.
17: It's our new favorite pastime.
2: Thanks to sites like FanDuel, DraftKings, what has surpassed movies, music, and every other form of entertainment as Americans' favorite thing to do?
5: Ooh, yikes. May I have a hint, please?
2: Well, I can tell. You're too pure of heart to engage in this yourself. But FanDuel's, DraftKings, does that ring any bells?
5: I'm too sweet. Another hint?
2: I'm going to bet that you'll be able to figure this out.
5: Oh, gambling.
2: Gambling, yes, gambling. Last year, Americans spent $300 billion gambling. That is more than Americans spent on movies, arts, music, and museums combined. Yes, even museums. So, let's face it, if art and culture want to stay relevant, we have to bet on it. I, for example, would bet $20 Odysseus doesn't make it home. I am not good at gambling. Are you guys?
10: I went to a Dodger game last night, and my friend is a big gambler.
11: You're in Giants territory.
2: Yeah.
10: Yeah. And he gambled on his phone. He had like six bets going into the
2: game. So he's sitting at the game.
10: He's on his phone. He had that Ohtani was going to get five home runs, that the guy from the Mariners was going to get two home runs, that it was going to be over 11. It was going to be the combined score by halfway through the thing, and like 10, 11 bets on this thing. And when we left, his team won, and he was so depressed because he lost like $1,500.
2: Wow.
9: Ooh. Tom, right? Is he single?
10: No.
9: Ooh, is his wife happy?
2: About to say,
11: yeah. He probably will be if he keeps losing $1,500 a game.
2: Yeah, Americans bet more than $300 billion on sports. That breaks down to $1,000 for every adult. But I know if you just front me a couple hundred more, I can win it all back. All right, here, Sarah Beth, is your next quote, and it's about an electric vehicle that made history this week.
17: It passed the Edsel as the worst automotive flop ever.
2: That was Bloomberg News on the truck that's now officially the worst selling vehicle in history. What is it? Hold on. What is it?
5: Oh, the Elon Musk truck.
2: I'm going to give it to you. Yes, it's the Cybertruck. Yes, according to Bloomberg, the Cybertruck has eclipsed the Ford Edsel, the legendary Edsel, as the worst-selling car ever. Now, please do not clap. The vibrations can damage any Cybertruck in the parking lot.
11: I got picked up in one in an Uber.
2: Yeah.
11: Oh. And all I could think is, like, what are you doing with your money? This is an insanely obnoxious, expensive vehicle. They're like $100,000.
2: They're very expensive.
11: Yeah. This guy's, he's making $7 to take me to a Taco Bell drive-thru. And he's like, are you living in here? How are you affording this?
2: Cybertruck sales dropped by 48% between 2024 and 2025. Or as Tesla put it, sales increased by a staggering negative 48%.
10: The problem is there's no gray area. Like, you see a Cybertruck from far away, you get close, it's still a Cybertruck. Like, even the red baseball cap. Like, I saw a guy in a red baseball cap and he was walking towards me. I was like, oh, here we go. And then I got close, I was like, oh, Louisville.
2: That doesn't happen with the Cybertruck. Nothing happens when you get closer to make you think better of it.
10: No, you get closer to the Cybertruck and you're like, oh, this a-hole drives it.
17: I think there may be, I wonder if there are any Cybertruck owners in the audience right now.
2: And I don't wonder.
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1: I will say, if that person is here, you are very interesting. Yeah. I don't like you, but you got some, I want to talk to you.
2: All right, Sarah Beth, here is your last quote.
17: Crow's feet around the eyes gives you a bit of character.
2: That was a dermatologist talking about a new trend of people who are no longer trying to get rid of their what?
5: Their wrinkles.
2: Exactly right, their wrinkles.
5: Yay!
2: Good news, hags. Wrinkles are in now.
10: Yeah.
2: Oh, now you're excited.
10: Woo.
2: Okay. More and more people are scaling back on those smoothing treatments like Botox injections because they want, quote, strategic wrinkles. So, right, instead of paying plastic surgeons to get rid of all wrinkles, now they're paying to get carefully chosen forehead wrinkles, smile lines. Now, if you want to achieve the same look at home for free, just get old.
10: So wrinkles are hot now.
2: Wrinkles are hot now.
10: That's cool.
2: Yeah.
10: I wonder if turkey necks will be in next year.
2: We can only hope.
1: In about 15 years, I'm going to look like a bull mastiff, so I'll be doing great.
2: The problem is people apparently are tired of having their faces frozen, right, by these treatments. A New York dermatologist reduced his own Botox treatments, explaining, quote, letting the top half of my face move more allows me to look more trusted. I don't know.
1: She might kill me for saying this, but my girlfriend will get a little bit of Botox every now and then. And then when her face gets frozen, we just do this game where I go make the same face as me, and I just see her struggle the whole time.
2: Really?
1: Yeah. We have a really. I met her parents today. They're here.
2: That's great.
1: They're really nice people.
10: You think they're nice? They just couldn't move their face.
2: Alzo, how did Sarah Beth do in our quiz?
17: Our baking superhero did great. She got 3 out of 3.
2: Congratulations, Sarah Beth.
5: Thanks for the help.
2: Thank you, Sarah Beth. Take care.
5: Bye-bye.
2: Bye-bye.

0: Right now, panel, it is time for you to answer some questions about this week's news. Shane, this week we learned about a new dating trend where singles are making decisions about their love lives using what?
1: Oh, social media?
0: No, God, no.
1: Yeah.
0: I'll give you a hint. It's a way of finding out if that new guy really excels.
2: He don't have a job.
0: I know.
3: Spreadsheets?
0: Spreadsheets, yes.
3: Oh, my God.
0: Spreadsheets. The Wall Street Journal interviewed so-called love hackers who claim that organizing data about their dates, like physical characteristics, conversation topics, and, of course, red flags into a spreadsheet, helps you make sense of your own preferences and ultimately choose who to keep seeing. They enter data, right, on a variety of categories after a first date. Looks, sense of humor, employment status. One for how they treat the server. Mean to server? Nice to server? Makes out with server?
2: I think the spreadsheet is the red flag.
0: Yeah. Right, probably, yes.
1: Fully, yeah.
0: Okay. Meanwhile, they're doing spreadsheets of all these characteristics of the guy, and the guy's like, kept a spreadsheet. No.
4: Wait, I want to hear the end of the story with the server. That was getting pretty juicy.
0: It was, yeah.
5: I had this happen to me once.
0: Did you really? What happened?
5: I found out that she was using numbers instead of Excel, and I dumped her.
0: Really?
5: Yes.

0: Hey, it's Julia Paskin, All Things Considered host here at LAist. A lot can happen between your morning coffee and the drive home. 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
4: 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From NPR and WBEZ Chicago, this is Wait, Wait, Don't Tell Me, the NPR News Quiz. I'm Alzo Slade. We're playing this week with Tom Papa, Shane Torres, and Joelle Nicole Johnson. And here again is your host at the Green Music Center at Sonoma State University, Peter Sagal.
5: Thank you, Alzo. Thank you, everybody. Right now it's time for the Wait, Wait, Don't Tell Me Bluff the Listener game called 1-888-WAIT-WAIT to play our game on the air. How are you on Wait, Wait, Don't Tell Me?
6: Hi, I'm Phoebe calling in from Denver, Colorado.
5: Oh, I love Colorado. I assume you do something very Denver-y, like I don't know, lead group hikes while drinking craft beer?
6: Yeah. What I really do is walk backwards most of the day, giving tours at 2 different places here in Denver and Golden.
5: Really? So what are the places you give tours of, just out of curiosity?
6: One is a candy factory. Can I say the name? It's Hammond's.
5: Wow. You actually give tours of a candy factory to the 5 lucky winners of the golden ticket, I assume. 4 of whom come to horrible, horrible fates. You're living the dream.
6: I am. For a sugar-addicted person like me, it is absolutely the dream, yeah.
5: Well, that's great. Well, welcome to the show, Phoebe. You're going to play the game in which you must try to tell truth from fiction. Also, what is Phoebe's topic?
4: Cheapskate alert.
5: There are lots of ways to save money. Don't take an Uber, take the bus. When you dine out, just leave without paying the bill. This week, we heard about a new way somebody pinched pennies. Our panelists are going to tell you about it. Pick the one who's telling the truth. You'll win the Wait Waiter of your choice in your voicemail. You ready to play?
6: I am so ready.
5: I can tell. First, let's hear from Joelle Nicole Johnson.
7: Couples break up all the time. Divorce is as common as seeing your childhood hero live long enough to become a villain. But still, a recent couple's divorce made headlines because the husband was too cheap? Vicky Wong, a Taiwanese businesswoman, can buy things for herself. She's a successful management consultant, whatever that means. Her husband also matched her gangster as one of the leading real estate agents in the region, which is why when she told him the only thing she wanted for her 40th birthday was a pair of Christian Louboutin heels with their famous towering stilettos and the deep red colored bottoms, she thought it wouldn't be a problem. They've got money! While opening the gift at dinner, she was thrilled to see a pair of glossy black heels with blood red soles. It wasn't until she was tapped on the shoulder for leaving red footprints across the stage at a gala that she realized what happened. Her husband had bought a pair of no-name knockoffs and colored the bottoms with Crayola brand red poster paint. When asked for a quote, the ex, who shall remain nameless, shamelessly doubled down. I don't care how crazy rich we are, I'm not paying a mortgage note for shoes.
5: A woman gets rid of her husband because he wouldn't pay for the real Louboutins, just bought knockoffs and painted the bottoms red. Your next saving story comes from Tom Papa.
8: David Savaldi and 2 of his friends had been hiking for about 7 hours up Montana's tallest mountain on their way to Froze to Death Plateau when he slipped on a rock and fell. When he rolled over, he realized he had

0: impaled himself on one of his trekking poles. The pole was jutting at an angle out of his armpit and out through his back like a human popsicle. But the scariest part for Mr. Sivaldi was the possibility of having to take a really expensive helicopter ride off the mountain. Realizing he wasn't in pain and there was no blood, he decided to save some money and walk back down the mountain like a horror movie monster who can't be stopped. After about 6 hours, his friends, who thought a helicopter ride would have been really great, started making shish kebab jokes. And by the end, they were calling him Bob. By 3:30 p.m., after trekking about 10 miles, Mr. Sivaldi got to the hospital. They pulled the trekking pole out of him, which he kept, because, hey, those things ain't cheap.
1: A man doesn't want to pay for a rescue helicopter, so he walks down a mountain with a pole completely through him. Your last tightwad tale comes from Shane Torres.
2: Boxer Julio the Cesar Lopez returned to the ring this weekend with a splash. After spending years away from boxing, living lavishly and also eating lavishly, he found himself in a position of being pretty fat and very broke. So when he needed to get his act together for his big return to the ring, he couldn't afford a nutritionist or a coach. He had to do it alone. Lopez spent the week before the fight trying to make weight, spending hours in sweatsuits and saunas, but he couldn't drop the pounds. He had to think of something fast. Desperate times call for desperate measures, so Lopez started eating handfuls of Taylor Farms lettuce. The result was explosive. Lopez triumphed in the ring, and in doing so created the newest diet fad on TikTok, with someone calling it the Ring Walk Pound Drop. He remains one of the great pound-for-pound fighters of his era. With this win, he could be in the spring mix for a title shot.
1: All right. Which of these stories of somebody trying to save some money did we find in the news? Was it from Joyelle, a man who lost his wife when he tried to save money by buying fake Louboutins and painting them red? From Tom Papa, a guy who simply didn't want to shell out for the helicopter, so walked down a mountain with a pole all the way through him? Or from Shane Torres, a fighter who managed to lose the weight he needed to lose simply by eating a lot of bagged lettuce and accepting the results? Which of these is the story of a penny pincher we found in the news?
3: As a Coloradan and an avid hiker, you better believe the hiker story came across my news feed this week, and the pictures are gross. Yeah. I'm going with Tom.
1: You've chosen, obviously, Tom's story. Well, to bring you the correct answer, we spoke to a reporter who covered the real story.
4: He saw one of his trekking poles, and then he thought, oh, I can't see the other one. Well, he realized, oh, that thing is sticking out of me.
1: That was Remy Tooman, a reporter at the New York Times, talking about that frugal hiker that you knew about. Congratulations, Phoebe. You got it right. Tom was telling the truth. He gets a point just for doing that. You win our prize for keeping up in the news. Congratulations, and thank you so much for playing.
3: Thank you so much.
1: Thank you.
5: Up on you. I've got this feeling down deep in my soul that I just can't lose.
1: And now the game we call Not My Job. Mary Roach is either the funniest science writer in the world or the most scientific comedian. Her books include Stiff, that's about our bodies after we die, Bonk on the Science of Sex, Gulp on the Digestive Process, and her newest, Replaceable You, is about the efforts to make spare parts for human beings. Mary Roach, welcome to Wait, Wait, Don't Tell Me.
6: Thank you.
1: So I have been reading you for decades. I think I've read every one of your books, including the latest, and I'm trying to see if there's a theme to your work. I would suggest it might be human bodies and the terrible, awful, no good things that can happen to it.
6: That is exactly right.
1: That's really it?
6: That is it.
1: How did you fall into that specialty?
6: It was kind of random. I wrote this column for Salon.com back in the day, yeah, when that was like a big, it was like an internet magazine. How cool.
1: Yeah.
6: A couple of them had to do with cadaver research.
1: Right.
6: And an agent contacted me and said, you know, you should think about books and maybe like look at which columns were popular, and those were popular. And he said, you should think about a book about cadavers. And I thought, that's a terrible
1: sure
6: idea.
1: Yeah. I mean, it's, that's a little disappointing to me, only as a fan of yours, because I wanted to think that it was a lifelong interest of yours. Like, yeah. like when you were little, your Barbies would have been an absolute horror show that you would have done to them.
6: Actually?
1: Yes.
6: Actually, yes. I do recall when I was in first grade, Mary Hewitt gave me a Barbie doll, and I was kind of like, wow, because I liked the little plastic dinosaurs. I wasn't really into the Barbies. Mm-hmm. So I would pull off the head, and I would say, you have 5 seconds to get the head back on or she dies.
1: Really? So you were like, were playing with like weird transplantation-themed games then.
6: And you know, yes. And you know what? That's actually accurate.
1: Yeah.
6: If you got it back on.
1: So even you knew.
6: Yeah.
1: So in other words, if I were to, if something horrible would happen and your head would be just accidentally screwed off,
6: yes.
1: We'd have 5 seconds to get it back on.
6: Yeah, more or less. Give or take.
1: Okay.
6: Yeah.
1: That's important safety tip, everybody.
2: So as long as no one panics, you'll be fine.
1: Yeah.
6: Exactly. Wow. Yeah. Breathe, or you can't.
1: So it's, your latest, your new book, Replaceable You, it's about replacement parts, the long history of trying to acquire them, make them, grow them. How did you become interested in that?
6: Well, I had a file folder called Bits and Pieces. And I thought, well, you know, when I'm looking for a new topic, I kind of go back to the file cabinet.
1: Sure.
6: And I was looking in Bits and Pieces, and I was thinking about fat, like maybe fat could be something.
1: Sure.
6: And then I called this woman who works in a lab that has to do with fat, but it turns out it's stem cells from fat. And I thought, oh, stem cells, kind of interesting. But then the conversation kind of veered, and she told me she had come across a study by a surgeon who rebuilt a man's penis using his middle finger. And I, of course, pictured the finger, like, removed just as is.
1: Right, sure.
6: And like, able to kind of beckon.
1: Beckon, yeah.
6: Yeah.
1: Or maybe, given the company, maybe point and select, you know.
6: Exactly.
1: Sure.
6: Exactly, and I thought I will. And he happened to be in Tbilisi, Georgia.
1: Sure.
6: Yeah, I'm like, I'm going.
1: Right.
6: And the surgeon wasn't there, but his receptionist said, "You can come in, and we can look in on his laptop, and he has photographs." And I don't need to describe many of them, but one of them I want to, because it was a demonstration of how robust this penis was, and it does in fact bend up partway.
1: Does it?
6: Yes. In a strange place.
7: I'd love to see how this guy texts people.
8: She said it was robust.
1: It robust.
6: It robust.
9: And Joyo, just sit this one out.
8: I wrote that down.
7: How quickly after they described this did you find this man?
2: Well, he only had 4 fingers. It was probably easy to find.
1: I have to ask, is it true that you once lived every American's dream and almost vomited on Tom Cruise?
6: That is actually true.
1: Really?
6: That is true. I had a very short-lived and misguided career interviewing celebrities for like Parade magazine, Sunday, you know, like not a high point in the career. But and they liked to send me out to do something with the celebrity. And Tom Cruise, as you may know, likes to fly, and he had a little like antique biplane. Mm-hmm. And the thing with those antique biplanes is that it's an open cockpit, and the passenger sits in front. And he was doing barrel rolls and hammerheads, which would drive, you go all straight up, cut the engine, and then you pull out, right? And he did 2 of those, and I was suddenly very ill,
1: yes.
6: And I thought, if I throw up, it goes right back
1: right.
6: in his face.
1: Right.
6: And I made it back to the ground without
1: really.
6: Yeah.
1: Was he impressed?
6: No.
1: He was not impressed with
10: you. Did he ask you if you wanted to do that?
11: Yeah, it sounds like he was trying.
6: You know what? After the first hammerhead, he said, "You're doing great." And I was so excited that I was kind of, let's do another one. And then I was like,
1: wow.
6: Green.
1: And you almost threw up and you said, "I need to find a career that nauseates me less than that." Well, Mary Roach, it is a pleasure to talk to you. We've invited you here, though, to play a game we're calling...
12: Bonk, gulp, grunt, meet, zoom, bang, bam.
1: So you've written the books Bonk, Gulp, and Grunt. So we thought we'd ask you about some other crazy sounds. Get two out of three right and you will win our prize for one of our listeners. Also, who is Mary Roach playing for?
12: Jonathan Foisvong of San Carlos, California.
1: All right. Ready to play?
6: Uh-huh.
1: Here we go.
6: Okay.
1: Also, what's Mary's first sound?
12: Zoom.
1: An Ohio State senator was attending a Zoom meeting about distracted driving, and he used a fake office background to hide the fact that he was himself at that moment during the meeting driving. But he was busted. How? Was it A, he went through a Wendy's drive-thru and placed an order without muting himself? B, he rear-ended another participant in the meeting who was doing exactly the same thing? Or C, people in office chairs don't normally wear seat belts?
6: I'm going with C.
1: You're right.
6: Yes.
1: The other participants noticed that he was wearing a shoulder belt while sitting supposedly at his desk. Alzo, what noise is next?
12: Bang!
1: So combat, as you know, you read a book about it, is full of bangs, but the Royal Navy once came under criticism when it was revealed they were doing what to get their sailors ready for the strife of battle? Was it A, they used water balloons instead of hand grenades? B, they told their gunners to shout bang instead of firing off live rounds? Or C, they helped cadets get used to the stress of battle by showing them war movies, but really loudly?
6: I'm gonna go with B.
1: You're gonna go with B, that they were told their gunners to shout bang. You're right. In training, the sailors would load a shell, aim the gun, and then they'd all yell, bang! People thought it was silly, but it did save the Navy about $5 million, though. All right, Alzo, one more, please.
12: Bam!
1: Celebrity chef Emeril Lagasse is known for his catchphrase, bam, which he does whenever he throws something into the food. He says he came up with bam for one reason only. What was it? A, everybody misheard him when he was yelling about adding ham to a dish. Just stuck. B, he was filming at 1.8 episodes a day and screaming bam was the only way to keep everybody awake. Or C, because he couldn't pass the censors with his prior catchphrase, and here's some effing spices.
6: It's either B or C.
1: I'm not going to tell you.
6: It sounds like an even split.
1: It does.
7: Yeah.
6: C.
1: We're going to go for C, because he couldn't get away with saying, there's some effing spices. Instead he said, bam. No, it was actually B.
6: It was B.
1: It was B.
6: Grab it. All right.
1: Yeah, he's just trying to keep his crew awake by yelling bam at random moments. Also, how did Mary Roach do in our quiz?
12: She did a zoom, bang, bam of a job. 2 out of 3. That's
1: congratulations. Mary Roach is a best-selling science author. Her new book is Replaceable You. You can see her on tour this fall. More information is at maryroach.net. Mary Roach, thank you so much for joining us again on Wait, Wait, Don't Tell Me. Great to see you. Mary Roach, everybody. Thank you.

0: In just a minute, the barn door is open in our listener limerick challenge called 1-888-WAIT-WAIT to join us on the air. We'll be back in a minute with more of Wait Wait Don't Tell Me from NPR.
1: And it's live from LAist 89.3. I'm Robert Garova with some of the stories we're following. A federal proposal to share water from the Colorado River was released yesterday. Under the plan, California, Arizona, and Nevada could face steep cuts, up to a combined 40% over the next decade. Southern California's cities get about a third of their water from the Colorado River, and the river is the sole water supplier for the Imperial Valley. Federal officials are expected to release the exact size of the cuts for the next 2 years soon. And the San Andreas and San Jacinto faults are under the most stress in 1,000 years, according to recent research. So how prepared is California for a major earthquake? Mark Benthien is with USC's statewide California Earthquake Center.
2: We're fortunate to have some of the best building codes in the world, and having built buildings to those codes for many years, to where we don't anticipate the type of destruction that has been seen in Venezuela or we see in other countries around the world.
1: Benthien recommends 2 weeks' supply of food and water in case of a shelter in place. The LA County Board of Supervisors will vote on a motion Tuesday to improve county earthquake preparedness. And air quality regulators have issued an ozone advisory due to this weekend's heat wave. It's expected to up smog levels across our region. This is LAist 89.3. It's 11:40.
3: This is LAist 89.3, serving Azusa, Laverne, Villa Park, Willowbrook, and the rest of Greater Los Angeles.
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5: 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From NPR and WBEZ Chicago, this is Wait, Wait, Don't Tell Me, the NPR News Quiz. I'm Alzo Slade. We're playing this week with Joelle Nicole Johnson, Tom Papa, and Shane Torres. And here again is your host at the Green Music Center at Sonoma State University, Peter Sagal.
6: Thank you, Alzo. In just a minute, fire up FanDuel and bet the kids college fund in the Listener Limerick Challenge. If you'd like to play, give us a call at 1-888-WAIT-WAIT. That's 1-888-924-8924. Right now, panel, some more questions for you from the week's news. Shane, the governor of a province in Turkey, was ousted from office after photographs surfaced of him doing what?
7: I'm going to need a clue.
6: It's not, I don't know, it's not a crime to love spandex and appropriate butt cushioning.
7: He's wearing, exercising?
6: He was exercising in a particular way and wearing...
7: What am I don't exercise. What are you doing to me? Ask Alzo that question. Right
5: ahead. I don't wear them, though.
6: He has too much self-respect. Anybody know?
8: Bike pants.
6: Bike shorts.
8: Yeah.
6: He was forced from office because he was photographed wearing bike shorts.
8: And he should be.
6: Yeah. He was forced out of office for being caught in public wearing skin-tight black bike shorts. If that sounds harsh, just take a second. Think of a politician. First one that comes to mind. Now think of him in bike shorts. See? To be fair to the governor, he was in fact riding a bike at the time. To be fair to everybody else, that is no excuse.
9: They got some different standards over there in Turkey, I see.
6: They do, yeah. Photos circulated of him in bike shorts. It became a huge scandal. One political opponent said, in the Turkish parliament, quote, a governor cannot wander a city like this. After his ouster, his supporters were sad to see him go, but they loved to watch him leave.
8: Was he wearing those little clippy shoes?
6: So he made a little clatter noise when he left, and his toes were up in the air. That's been very funny.
7: He's currently a very hot Peloton
6: Exactly.
7: instructor.
6: Yeah.
5: Peter, one day we should show up to the show with just biker shorts.
6: Absolutely, we should absolutely do that, and then we'll have to find other jobs. Be ready to go out. Tom, robotics is a company that has marketed AI-powered sex robots, but now they have a new model of a robot that they say will serve in what other role?
8: Oh, it will. I can't say it. So the robot does something else?
6: Something else. The robot. And it's going to be put into schools in New York State because it's going to be a.
8: Lunch lady.
6: No.
8: A mean custodian.
6: No. It's right there in front of you. In a school, it's going to be a.
8: Teacher.
6: Exactly right. Assistant teachers. Robotics company Realbotics insists to this day that their $175,000 female-shaped robot called Aria is meant for companionship and not for sex. But more recently, the company struck a deal with a school district in New York State to deploy another one of its robots called Sally as a teacher's assistant. They say she, also a very attractive replica female, can answer science and math questions the students might have. Great, it's like if your calculator had boobs.
8: Stop making them attractive.
7: Also, we made those in the wrong order. The teacher should have come first.
6: You think so?
7: Yeah.
8: Yeah, and look like my dad. I guarantee you send a teacher out there, a robotic teacher that looks like my dad, no one's going to try anything funny with it. You're asking for trouble.
6: It's true. Now, interestingly, the teaching doll, unlike the original doll, only costs $57,000, which makes her the most realistic doll yet. The second she went into education, she took a 70% pay cut.

0: Coming up, it's Lightning Fill in the Blank, but first it's the game where you have to listen for the rhyme. If you'd like to play on air, call or leave a message at 1-888. Wait, that's 1-888-924-8924. You can see us most weeks at the Studebaker Theater in Chicago and catch us on the road. 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For tickets and info to all our live events, go to nprpresents.org. Hi, everyone. Wait, don't tell me.
1: Hey there, Peter.
0: Hi, who's this?
1: Alan Martin from Long Beach, Washington.
0: Long Beach, Washington? I didn't know there was a Long Beach in Washington. Where's that?
1: Not many people do. Right on the Oregon border.
0: Yeah.
1: About 2 hours east-west of Portland.
0: Yeah, so you're 2 hours east and west of Portland.
1: Yeah, something like that.
0: Something like that.
1: 2 hours west of Portland.
0: Yes.
2: Hilarious.
0: Do you know where you are right now, sir?
3: Rerouting.
0: Alan, welcome to the show. Alzo Slade is going to read you three news-related limericks with a last word or phrase missing from each. If you can fill in that last word or phrase correctly and two of the limericks, you'll be a winner. You ready to play?
1: Born ready.
0: Hey. Here's your first limerick.
3: Once jeans were so pre-stressed and ripped, now they're made to look like they have slipped. Since kids have a taste for exposing their waist, the fly of their jeans isn't
1: zipped.
0: Right, zipped. This summer's It jeans are jeans that make it look like your fly is down. They're called fold-over jeans, as in your grandmother would fold over in her grave if she saw you wearing these. They're called fold-over jeans because of, quote, the sliver of fold and fabric sewn down at the waist, which is often printed like underwear with tiny flowers or stripes, to give the illusion of a totally open fly.
2: Wow, if only I had a finger penis, I could zip it up.
0: Yeah. Moving on. Here's your next limerick.
3: With the soda scent, I like to prep me. A fine cola, vanilla, can rep me. I will cover my stink with a cool fountain drink. I will smell like a cold can of...
1: Pepsi?
0: Pepsi, yes! 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Or the Pepsi Wild Cherry Body Wash, which is, quote, inspired by Pepsi Wild Cherry. Mmm. Sticky.
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0: Yeah, finally. All right, here's your last limerick.
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0: Can you hear them?
1: No.
0: So it rhymes with improve and groove. 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
1: Move,
0: yes.
2: Wow.
0: We all know the rituals of moving. 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It's made of sturdier materials like solid pine and steel, so it can handle the stress of moving. 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
2: Does anyone go back to IKEA, or you just go once, build an apartment, and realize never going?
5: Like, it's my favorite restaurant.
2: Yeah.
0: Oh, sure. Also, how did Alan do in our quiz?
3: Alan did all right. He got 3 out of 3. Congratulations.
0: Well done. Congratulations, Alan. You got him. Thank you so much for playing.
1: Take care, everybody.
6: I'm moving.
5: You're listening to Wait, Wait, Don't Tell Me. Coming up next is Film Week with me, Julia Paskin, and for Larry Mantle. The critics will tell us about the latest Spider-Man movie, Spider-Man Brand New Day. Peter Parker, MJ, and Ned are back, but due to what happened at the end of the last film, no one remembers who Peter Parker is. We'll find out if the follow-up was worth the 5-year wait. And we'll hear about the new Greg Araki film, I Want Your Sex, starring Olivia Wilde and Cooper Hoffman. That's all coming up on Film Week on LAist 89.3 and the LAist app.
0: Now on to our final game, Lightning Fill-in-the-Blank. Each of our players will have 60 seconds in which to answer as many fill-in-the-blank questions as they can. Each correct answer now worth 2 points. Alzo, can you give us the score?
3: Absolutely. Tom has a whopping 4. Joyo has 2. And Shane, you just got 1, buddy.
2: It's a good one, though.
3: It's a good one, Shane.
6: It'll just make my comeback that much more dramatic.
0: Exactly. So, Shane, you are in third place, so you're going to go first. The clock will start when I begin your first question. Fill in the blank. On Wednesday, the Federal Reserve voted to keep blanks steady.
6: Rates.
0: Right, interest rates. On Tuesday, Japan deployed thousands of troops to help with rescue and recovery after a powerful blank struck the country.
6: Earthquake.
0: Right. For the second time in its history, the Red Cross declared an emergency over the lack of blank donations.
6: Blood donations.
0: Right. On Wednesday, NASA confirmed plans to launch the new Nancy Grace Roman Space blank in August.
6: Rocket?
0: Space telescope. At a government conference this week, attendees noticed that a U.S.-made map of Africa had mislabeled blank.
6: Most of it.
0: Yes, in fact, pretty much. They mislabeled literally every country in Africa on the map of Africa. On Thursday, European nations announced a boycott over FIFA's plan to privatize the blank.
6: World Cup.
0: Right. On Thursday, Apple announced a new program that would allow customers to lease the newest blank.
6: iPhone.
0: Right. This week, a whaling museum in New Bedford is drawing attention after someone posted a 1-star review calling it blank.
6: Boring?
0: They called the whaling museum, quote, the worst aquarium ever. It can be confusing at first when you visit the New Bedford Whaling Museum. There's no way to know it's a museum and not an aquarium other than by reading its name and all the big signs. The man who posted the review must have been disappointed that instead of live whales, there were just old skeletons. The review went viral, but it isn't even the reviewer's first 1-star rating. They also said that Fogo de Chao was the worst petting zoo they'd ever been to. Also, how did Shane do in our quiz?
3: Shane actually did all right. He got 6 right for 12 more points. He has 13 and the lead.
6: Wow. Thanks for throwing in actually.
0: Okay, Joyelle, you're up next, fill in the blank. On Thursday, the U.S. launched a new wave of strikes against targets in blank.
4: Iran.
0: Right, according to a new study, taking a daily blank can help curb heavy drinking.
4: Vitamin.
0: No, GLP-1 pill. This week, Poland is accusing blank of firing a missile into their territory.
4: Israel.
0: No. Not yet, anyway. Russia. According to new reports, arrests by blank at airports are surging.
4: Ice?
0: Right. This week, blank announced plans to host a new cooking show.
4: Ooh, Martha Stewart.
0: RFK Jr.
4: Ew.
0: Roadkill every day. On Monday, Emily Wilson, a translator of the blank, criticized Christopher Nolan's movie adaptation.
4: Odyssey.
0: Yes. This week, ESPN announced a deal to produce a Last Dance-style documentary about blank.
4: Michael Jackson.
0: No, LeBron James. This week, a man in Japan who regularly practiced guitar at full volume in his house was shocked when his neighbors banded together and blanked.
4: Jumped him.
0: Had him arrested. The man in Kyoto was arrested after his neighbors flagged that his 7 years of playing guitar had seemingly caused damage to their hearing. According to the police, the man also placed a radio by the window and left it playing 24 hours a day. See, when we say support public radio, this is exactly what we mean. Alzo, how did Joyelle do in our quiz?
3: Well, she seemed like she had fun. She got 3 right for 6 more points, total of 8. Shane is still in the lead.
0: All right, how many then does Tom Papa need to win?
3: He needs 5 to win.
0: Ready, Tom?
2: I'm ready.
0: Here we go. This is for the game. On Wednesday, funeral services were held in South Carolina for Senator Blank.
2: Lindsey Graham.
0: Right, on Tuesday, a judge blocked Minnesota from implementing a law banning blank markets.
2: Betting.
0: Yeah, prediction markets. This week, GOP Senate members postponed a key vote in the confirmation of Todd Blanche as Trump's new blank.
2: Attorney General.
0: Right. During a performance this week, Katy Perry got trapped crowd surfing in a giant rolling inflatable ball because the fans blanked.
2: Popped her.
0: No. They refused to roll her back onto the stage. On Thursday, dental researchers said they discovered a way to stop blanks without drilling.
2: Cavities.
0: Right. This week, people are accusing Canadian politician Bill Oliver of using AI to write his speeches because he said blank halfway through an address to the legislature.
2: Because he said, I love Trump.
0: No. He talked for a while and then he said, here is a more natural flowing version of that section that reads like a legislative speech rather than a series of short points. Mr. Oliver read the chat bot's commentary about the speech out loud, not one but three separate times throughout the address. You know it's a boring speech when even the guy who was reading it is not listening. Alzo, did Tom do well enough to win?
3: Oh, he got four right for 8 more points. Total of 12, which means Sane has one of the greatest comebacks in weight history. He is the winner.
6: My big college moment.
2: His in-laws are here.
0: That's true.
3: It's all because of what Sally taught him.
2: Poor Sally.
0: In just a minute, we're going to ask our panelists to predict, now that wrinkles are in, what will be the next surprising beauty trend. But first, let me tell you that support for NPR comes from NPR stations and Schwab, offering the Schwab Teen Investor Account, where teens can gain hands-on investing experience. 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Doug Berman, Benevolent Overlord. Philip Gotica writes our limericks. Our public address announcer is Paul Friedman. Our ops manager is Jasira Vardak. BJ Lederman composed our theme. Our program is produced by Jennifer Mills, Miles Norbass, and Lillian King. Special thanks this week to Mohamed El-Sheikhi. Peter Gwynn is our sommelier. Emma Choi is our vibe curator. Technical direction is from Lorna White. Our CFO is Colin Miller. Our production manager is Robert Newhouse. Our senior producer is Ian Chillog. And the executive producer of Wait, Wait, Don't Tell Me is Michael Danforth. Now, panel, what would be the next big beauty trend? Shane Torres.
6: Big butts out, long flat ones are in.
0: Joyelle Nicole Johnson.
4: Mary Roach's robust enlargements.
0: And Tom Papa.
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0: Thank you so much, Alzo Slade. Thanks also to Shane Torres, Joyelle, Nicole Johnson, and Tom Papa. Thanks to the staff and crew here at the Green Music Center. 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Thanks to our fabulous audience who came out to see us in Sonoma, California. And thanks to all of you, wherever you might be, for listening. I'm Peter Sagal. We'll see you next week.

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1: 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I'm Robert Garova. 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Film Week is up next. 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It's almost noon.
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5: Live from the Moen Broadcast Center, it's Film Week. I'm Julia Paskin, in for Larry Mantle. It wouldn't be summer without a new Marvel movie. And if you haven't gotten your fill yet of Zendaya and Tom Holland from the Odyssey Press Tour, no worries, because they're back this time as Peter Parker and MJ in the fourth installment of the superhero franchise Spider-Man Brand New Day. Our critics will tell us if it was worth the five-year wait. Also out this week is director Greg Araki's new film, I Want Your Sex, starring Olivia Wilde and Cooper Hoffman. Later, I sit down with one of LA's top IMAX projectionists to talk about the film craze spurred on by Christopher Nolan's The Odyssey. And we're listening to the song When Your Mind's Made Up from the movie Once. The film star and songwriter Glenn Hansard passed away this week. He won an Oscar for Best Original Song and later a Grammy for Best Musical Theater Album. That and more coming up on Film Week here on LAist 89.3.
6: Live from NPR News in Washington, I'm Windsor Johnston. Russia launched another deadly barrage of missiles at Kyiv before dawn today, killing at least 9 people and injuring more than 30. NPR's Greg Myrie reports the attack comes as President Trump appears to be backing away from an offer to strengthen Ukraine's air defenses.
7: Russian ballistic missiles struck 5 separate parts of Kyiv as explosions rang out through the night. The attack set off multiple fires and emergency teams rescued dozens of residents from burning and damaged apartment buildings. Russia has stepped up its airstrikes in recent months to exploit Ukrainian shortages of air defenses against ballistic missiles. Ukraine's president, Volodymyr Zelensky, met President Trump on Tuesday and said the U.S. was giving Ukraine a license to make its own Patriot air defense missiles. But Trump said Friday, quote, "We're talking about it, but it's a hard thing to give away that kind of technology." Greg Myrie, NPR News, Kyiv.
6: Children who enter the U.S. alone are losing access to federally funded immigration lawyers. For the first time in more than 20 years, the government has not renewed contracts with nonprofit groups that represent unaccompanied minors in court, putting thousands at risk of deportation. NPR's Kira Eisner reports on why those legal groups can no longer take their cases.
8: More than 26,000 kids could lose representation. The U.S. decided decades ago that those children deserved protection here in the U.S. by law, because children who cross the border alone are vulnerable to abuse and trafficking. The government has since paid a network of almost 100 legal organizations to provide kids with that legal help. But the Trump administration stopped making payments to those legal organizations, and the contract with those providers did expire yesterday and hasn't been renewed.
6: That's NPR's Kira Eisner reporting. The FBI says water facilities across the U.S. were victims of recent cyber attacks. NPR's Jenna McLaughlin spoke to cybersecurity experts who say they've seen hackers widely targeting industrial devices.
9: According to multiple cybersecurity experts interviewed by NPR, there's evidence that bad actors have been scanning the internet in recent weeks, looking for insecure industrial control systems. Those devices are used in critical infrastructure, from water to power. Michael Crean of cybersecurity firm SonicWall says his company has seen broad opportunistic attacks on this technology explode in recent months, highlighting the risk of connecting these devices to the internet. Another cybersecurity expert who requested anonymity to protect sources on sensitive security matters said the recent attacks were almost certainly linked to Iran. The timing suggests they were likely motivated by U.S. strikes. Jen McLaughlin, NPR News.
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1: And it's live from LAS News. I'm Robert Garova, in for Josie Wong. In local news, LA Mayor Karen Bass yesterday ordered city departments to stop the Lineage Warehouse from rebuilding, pending an investigation on the site's use. Permit applications to rebuild the damaged portions were filed this week. Julia Wick is with the publication LA Material. She says the applications were filed by a third-party consulting firm.
10: It's unclear from the filing whether they're associated with Lineage, which operates the facility and has very much been the public face of this environmental crisis, or Chill Build, which owns the property.
1: Bass also called on the city council to place a moratorium on cold storage warehouses near residential areas. Council member Isabel Jurado, who represents Boyle Heights, said she would introduce an interim ordinance. And the federal government Thursday night filed a court-ordered plan to improve conditions at the Adelanto Ice Processing Center. Jared Bennett has more.
11: The lawsuit that spurred the order alleged drinking water, meals, and medical care were all substandard at the privately run detention center in the Mojave Desert. The government's plan is short on details and included pushback. Federal officials told the court Adelanto already meets many of the standards, a claim advocates for detainees dispute. The government said they're working with the contractor on improvements. At the same time, federal lawyers plan to appeal and asked enforcement be delayed until that's decided. Jared Bennett, LAS News.
1: And the U.S. Open of Surfing is in Huntington Beach this weekend. You can watch the world's best surfers take to those big waves. And over on the music stage, they've got local natives and some other bands. This is LAS 89.3. It's 9:06.
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5: It's Film Week here on LAS 89.3 and the LAS app. I'm Julia Paskin in for Larry Mantle. With me to discuss this week's big releases and small gems are our Film Week critics, Lael Lowenstein and Maureen Linker, previously of Entertainment Weekly, now freelance journalist who's writing for Gold Derby, the Los Angeles Times, the Hollywood Reporter, and Turner Classic Movies. She's also the author of three novels set in the golden age of Hollywood. First up this week is the long-anticipated fourth installment of the Tom Holland Spider-Man series, Spider-Man Brand New Day. Maureen, let's start with you. What'd you think of the latest Spider-Man?
13: Yes, so, I mean, this is pretty much what you see on the tin is what you get as advertised. You know, if you've seen any of the other Tom Holland Spider-Man films, it's continuing much in the same vein. I would say that it's definitely his best performance as Spider-Man and Peter Parker. He is alone in the world at the start of this. At the end of the previous Spider-Man film, he erased the memories of his friends, MJ and Ned, to keep them safe. And so he has basically become a workaholic, fighting crime and living by himself. And you really start to see the emotional toll that that is taking on him, and the physical toll as his arachnid genes start to take over and cause some problems for him. As is the case with so many superhero movies nowadays, a bit overstuffed. It's too long. There's too many plot points. It could certainly be streamlined. The best stuff is absolutely the stuff between Tom Holland, his now wife Zendaya, and Jacob Batalon, who play MJ and Ned, his two best friends. There's a lot of great interpersonal work there and some really touching scenes. And Sadie Sink is a wonderful addition to the cast as a character who I will not spoil, but fans will be very excited to see. And there's definitely some great visuals here, a lot of good scenes swinging across the city, especially with MJ, and some great action scenes. Just wish that it was a little more sanded down around the edges. It's a shaggy one.
5: Lael, your thoughts on Spider-Man?
14: Yeah, I agree with Maureen. I enjoyed it mostly. I actually did find it a little too long, but I found it a little less unwieldy than the last one, No Way Home. In No Way Home, of course, Peter Parker did have to erase the memories of his best friend and girlfriend in order to keep them safe. And that takes a great psychological toll on him in this movie, as does the death of his beloved Aunt May, played in flashback by Marissa Tomei. To me, this is probably the most psychologically complex of the Spider-Man movies, and Tom Holland really rises to the occasion because he's grappling with what it is to be alone. He's grappling with what it is to be gifted, and he's grappling with what's happening, the changes taking place in his body, which of course mirror the original theme of, you know, getting bitten by a spider and how that changes you. Great supporting cast all around. A brief appearance by Florence Pugh. Sadie Sink, as mentioned, we can't say who she is, but she's a really important character here. And the physicality of Holland's portrayal is right up there with the psychological work that he does. He's an incredibly physical, kinetic actor, and you really feel that here in this performance. The camera follows him. It's like the camera like becomes a character. It's swinging with him from building to building, and you feel, and there's kinds of shots that you've never seen before from angles that you haven't seen in it, and it does a lot to sort of immerse you in the world. At the same time, I couldn't help thinking how much of this is CGI and how Tom Holland and John Bernthal, who also stars in this film as the Punisher, had just come off of The Odyssey, where everything was done for real, essentially. And that's the kind of filmmaking that I think I prefer, where things are a little more real. You feel like you can almost touch them. There is something about the insane amount of CGI that we've become accustomed to that I think sort of waters down some of the essence of the film. But for the most part, there is great banter between Holland and his friends when we see them together. Not so much as we would like, but there are great moments, and Holland is just absolutely phenomenal in the role. It's got a lot of heart and a lot of heft. So I think it's really a pretty good film. Could have used a bit of a trim, but pretty good film.
15: That's Spider-Man Brand New Day, directed by Destin Daniel Cretton. That is in wide release, rated PG-13. Next, we'll discuss I Want Your Sex. That's the comedy drama starring Olivia Wilde and Cooper Hoffman, directed by Greg Araki. Lael, what'd you think?
14: Well, this is just a wild romp from Greg Araki. He, of course, was one of the pioneers of new queer cinema, along with Todd Haynes and some other directors in the 90s. Araki, known for films like Mysterious Skin and Nowhere, films which in their own way dealt with sexuality and what it is to be wrestling with different aspects of sexuality or to be sort of put into compromising sexual positions. In this film, it's a really interesting kind of genre blend. It's framed as a bit of a kind of a noirish mystery, sort of riffing on Sunset Boulevard, among others. A guy wakes up at a lavish house. He sees someone floating face down in a pool, and we cut to his interrogation scene where Margaret Cho and Johnny Knoxville are the detectives interrogating him. That's Cooper Hoffman is the guy. In flashback, what then becomes the dominant narrative device is the flashback. We cut back and forth between the interrogation and the day when Cooper Hoffman, playing Elliot, gets a job working in a gallery as one of several assistants to a neo-modernist artist, provocatrice, who is sort of Araki compares her to Madonna in her dominatrix phase, and Robert Mapplethorpe. Erica Tracy, the artist, is played in a phenomenal performance, this unforgettable performance by Olivia Wilde, who is really on a roll right now with The Invite. Wilde makes it clear very soon that she expects some sexual favors from her young assistant. Not so much favors as like he has to participate in this S&M relationship with her, and he is absolutely the sub, she's the dom, and hilariously and uncomfortably he complies. What's fascinating is the way this turns on its head so many issues brought up in through Me Too and so many issues about consent. It also comments on the art world. It comments on celebrity. It's a commentary on, you know, even sort of what we expect in our entertainment. And it's done, as usual, with just this just an amazing production design, like bold, eye-popping colors, incredible costumes. And you sort of, so it sort of lends a layer of almost surrealism to it all. I felt Wilde's performance was just off the charts. Cooper was very much her match. And there's a number of terrific supporting performances as well. David Diggs and others. In fact, Charlie XCX even has a very surprising performance. It's very difficult to navigate a tone like this. Iraqi walks a very fine line. It's so over the top, but also you have a lot of empathy for the character, and you sort of really want things to work out for him. It's a weird ride. It's probably unlike anything I've really ever seen, but it's also a lot of fun and deeply hilarious.
15: And Maureen, what did you think about I Want Your Sex?
13: Yeah, I'm so glad that Leo mentioned Sunset Boulevard, because I do feel if Billy Wilder was here today and making Sunset Boulevard, it would probably look something like this. And that's not just because of the opening with the body floating in the pool, although, of course, that is an intentional reference to that iconic film, but also because of the things that it has to say about aging and desire and sexuality and intimacy and consent, all questions that are at play in Sunset Boulevard and really pushed to their extreme here. I mean, the film is extremely provocative and in your face, but in a really necessary way. Like, it doesn't feel gratuitous ever, which is quite remarkable considering the subject matter. And Olivia Wilde is giving a career best performance here. I mean, between this and The Invite, this is really a great year for her. And she goes no holds barred here. I mean, she just really sinks her teeth into this role, and it's a delicious performance. And she gets to have so much fun with wigs and ridiculous costumes. Also wanted to shout out Chase Three Wonders, who plays Elliot, Cooper Hoffman's character's roommate, who clearly is like nursing a longtime crush on him that he is completely oblivious to. I also would say that, you know, I think this film has a lot of interesting things to say about how we view sex generationally. And Olivia Wilde's character is really harsh about Gen Z's views on sex and consent. And it's really satirical and fun. And I love how she walks a line where she's really intense and extreme, but she's also not entirely wrong in the things she's saying or the ideas she's presenting. And it's another great turn from Cooper Hoffman. He's carving out a little niche for himself here as the sort of love-struck, awkward, post-adolescent men. And I think that Greg Araki really coaxed wonderful performances out of his entire cast and put it in this like bubblegum pink trappings that make it really fun and funny and a great way to digest some of these thornier or more difficult questions by sort of wrapping it up in this presentation.
15: That's the film I Want Your Sex, directed by Greg Araki, that is in wide release, and it's rated R. Next up on Film Week, the documentary Wild Inside. It's directed by Penny Lane. Maureen, let's start with you.
13: So this is a very by-the-book documentary. It's about the owl, Flocko, who escaped from the Central Park Zoo in 2023 and was free in New York City for a little over a year before, unfortunately, passing away. Everything with the owl itself is really fascinating, and there's some incredible wildlife photography, both by the filmmakers and with photographs that they've used from those who were sort of following Flocko at the time. And it does do a really great job of sort of interrogating both sides, you know, whether or not Flocko should have been caught and returned to the zoo because he was not a wild animal previously, or whether he should be free. And it digs into why people might feel both ways, why some people's perspectives may have changed on that over the course of his story. there is a really interesting cast of characters here. These people who are super obsessed with him, who go out every night, basically, since he's freed, and follow him around New York City and take his picture and look through thermal cameras to find his heat signature. And I do wish that the documentary had dug into who these people were a bit more. It just sort of gives you a glossing of who they are. But they're like clearly really unique, obsessive individuals.

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3: When he flew the coop from someone cut him out of his cage at the Central Park Zoo, and he landed on, I think, like 60th and 5th Avenue one night in February 2023, and he then just kind of went on to enchant the city for, you know, like a whole year. And the fact that all these different people came from these different walks of life. Some of them had never really been into bird watching, but then suddenly became intrigued by it. That there was Flacco merch that was happening. There were people, some of the people interviewed talk about how oh my God, he's a threat to the bunnies. Like he's a predator. We can't allow this. And then they become the biggest supporters of Flacco. And the way that he sort of brings this out in the people that are fascinated by him was so kind of moving. All these different people from different sociological walks of life, some of them down in the East Village, some of them Upper West Side. And yes, I agree, they could have gone perhaps more into some of the detail, some of the background of some of these Flacco stalkers, but it wasn't really necessary. And it does get granular at times. There are people who are owl specialists who are interviewed, bird specialists who talk about the pros and cons of being in captivity versus being on the wild. But the fact that Flacco did manage to go from 13 years in captivity to figuring out how to hunt, figuring out how to care for himself in the most intense urban environment there is, was just an amazing story. And I thought it was really well done. I've incredibly well edited, like one of the best edited documentaries I've seen. I really loved Wild Inside.
4: 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Julia Paskin in for Larry Mantle. 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
4: Welcome back to Film Week. I'm Julia Paskin, in for Larry Mantle. I'm joined by critics Lael Lowenstein and Maureen Lee Linker. Up next, the new movie, Everyone Calls Me Mike. This is a French thriller. It does have English subtitles, directed and written by Guillaume Bonnier. Lael, what'd you think?
3: This is a pretty good thriller that is kind of a throwback in some ways, or certainly an homage to Polanski's Knife in the Water, the 1960 black and white film. I think it was his first feature. In this case, a young French couple, Jean and Isabelle, and her son, Damien, her young son, have left Toulon in France to sail around the world in a boat, a big boat, medium boat. They decide to stop over in Djibouti, and they've got a problem. They have a problem with the motor. They're looking for a part. They meet a taxi driver who calls himself Mike, and they sort of begin to figure out that the trip they may have to take a couple of detours, or that things may not go exactly as planned when there's issues with the boat. Mike persuades them that actually he might be an asset to them on this boat journey of theirs, and offers to come along. They're sort of on the fence about it, but they eventually are persuaded. The journey doesn't go as planned when they encounter, and this isn't giving too much

0: away, they encounter some pirates on the high seas, and that then leads to a whole bunch of situations where there is violence, there is fear, there is a whole lot of suspense. And if you can imagine having that suspense all in a boat where several people are fighting each other and sort of jousting for power and control of the boat, it's really incredibly, like, very, you're on the edge of your seat. You're extremely tense. I thought this was a really good example of how to utilize a confined space and the director's choice of camera angles and framing in particular, and how to create that very confined space and give the viewer a sense of being right there in it was done very effectively. Also, adding to that, the music, the very much the sound effects, and giving us the sense of what it's like to be on this little boat and really start to feel sick almost from it. Things don't go as planned. I can't say much more than that, but it is a suspenseful, dynamic and surprising ride on the open seas. And I would recommend it.
1: That's the French thriller Everyone Calls Me Mike. It is written and directed by Guillaume Bonnier. You can stream it on IndiePix. Next up, we have The Samurai and the Prisoner. This is a history drama from Japan, written and directed by Kiyoshi Kurosawa. Maureen, what were your thoughts?
2: So this is a beautifully lush period drama. Want to start by pointing out that Kiyoshi Kurosawa has no relation to Akira Kurosawa, despite this being a 16th century samurai drama. This is actually his first period piece as a director. He's generally known for contemporary psychological horror. And there's certainly an element of that here, but it's really more about interrogating usual themes of samurai stories: honor, morality, religion, the afterlife. It follows Lord Murashige Araki, who is under siege in his castle. He has stood up to another lord, Lord Oda, and wants to overthrow him, but is basically isolated alone in his castle. And as a series of murders and crimes starts to unravel within their walls, he is trying to uncover who is behind this and ultimately how it relates to his attempts to resist this evil overlord. It is quite long and intricate. It's 2.5 hours. And so I would definitely recommend, if you have the chance to see it in a theater, that is the best way to view it, because it is in Japanese with English subtitles. And there's just so much delicate scene work happening that if you are in a setting where you could be at all distracted, you're not going to get the full effect of the film. And I would say that there's a lot of action and intrigue here, but the best parts of the film are the ones that relate to the title, which is The Samurai and the Prisoner. Early in the film, he captures this messenger, Kanbei Kuroda, and instead of killing him or allowing him to kill himself, as is the samurai way, he instead imprisons him and begins visiting him in prison to discuss strategy and to seek wisdom from him about what might be happening within the walls of his castle. And those parts of the film, those conversations, are really the hallmarks and the standout moments of this film. Lush costumes, lots of interesting story turns, but the one-on-one convos happening in that dungeon are absolutely riveting.
1: That's The Samurai and the Prisoner. This film is in Japanese with English subtitles, written and directed by Kiyoshi Kurosawa. You can see it at the Landmark New Art Theater in West LA, and it is currently unrated. Up next here on Film Week, we have a documentary with a kind of controversial title. It's called The Best Pizza is in LA, written and directed by Peter Ferrero Leal.
0: So this is really more of a kind of like a fan blog experience than sort of a traditional documentary. Pete Ferrero is certainly an avowed pizza lover. He's also a huge fan of Beverly Hills 90210, and he enlists Tori Spelling at one point to help him.
1: That's why the cast members are in it. Okay.
0: Brian Austin Green. gets them to sort of be involved in his pizza tasting journey. He has the contention that, in fact, the best pizza is in L.A., and he sets about tasting all the well-known pizza joints in Los Angeles and comparing them with New York pizza, which, of course, traditionally has maintained that only it is the world's best pizza. Now, I am not going to make any judgment about where the best pizza is, but I will say, just from a critical perspective, one thing that I was interested in seeing with this film was how it compared to another pizza documentary that I saw a few years ago called Pizza, A Love Story. And that was really about New Haven pizza, the style of pizza that is most famous in New Haven, which I think is maybe charcoal cooked. I can't remember exactly, but it was a very, very well done, very incisive and sort of historical look at pizza and its effect on the community and the culture. In The Best Pizzas in LA, Pete Ferrero's journey is not really about that. It's more just going from one pizza joint to another and eating as much pizza as you possibly can, often with different friends who sometimes have interesting perspectives. I can't say it was really that edifying as a documentary. I will say one of the points they make is how Wolfgang Puck initially introduced the whole idea of alternative pizza in the, I guess it was 80s or possibly even before, with the smoked salmon and creme fraiche pizza and the duck sausage pizza and all that, which then became sort of the model for offshoots like California Pizza Kitchen to imitate and so on and so forth. And there's that comes up, like, is that really even pizza? Can you even call that pizza? And the discussion also includes, like, what is a good pizza? Is it deep dish Chicago style? Is it the thin New York? Is it, you know, what is it? And everybody has their own sort of personal preference. I saw a lot of pizza being eaten in this. It was it was fun to go on the journey. I can't say I learned too much, but, you know, there it is.
1: Did you have to eat pizza immediately afterwards?
0: Immediately, of course.
1: Right, be prepared, folks. That's The Best Pizza is in LA. This documentary is available on demand, written and directed by Peter Ferrero, and it is unrated. Next up here on Film Week, we have Middle Life, the Canadian comedy, written and directed by Pavan Mundi. Lael.
0: Yeah, so this is sort of a kind of a romantic comedy with several twists. And one of the twists is that for most of the movie, the couple who have had a weird kind of meet cute involving the woman rescuing the man from a car accident and then not seeing him again for some time after that. But they're all dealing with their own issues in life. And then they sort of periodically come back together. They journey from Canada to Los Angeles at one point, just as friends still. And there's supposedly some sexual tension that's undermining whether or not they're going to get together. I didn't feel the sexual tension. That was one of the problems for me. And that's an issue in a romantic comedy, of course. There's a running gag involving incontinence that I didn't completely love. Actually, sort of the opposite, the inability. Anyway,
1: okay.
0: I felt like the film, while it had heart and kind of aspired to more, it never quite landed for me fully. And I didn't really believe the chemistry of the characters. That was another issue for me. But I thought it did have some heart and it had moments.
1: That's the Canadian comedy Middle Life, written and directed by Pavan Mundi. In select Lemley theaters, it is unrated. When we come back, I'll be joined by Taylor Umfenhauer, an IMAX projectionist who helped upgrade the Alex Theater's tech booth so it could screen Christopher Nolan's The Odyssey in 70mm. More on Film Week in just a bit.
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1: It's Film Week here on LAist 89.3 and the LAist app. Julia Paskin here in for Larry Mantle. Christopher Nolan's The Odyssey is the first film entirely shot in 70mm IMAX. So audiences naturally are clamoring to see the film as intended. And the result? 70mm IMAX screenings are sold out through August. That's because not many movie houses can actually show the format. Several theaters across the U.S. updated their own projectors to accommodate the film's release. The historic Alex Theater in Glendale got a whole new film projector so it could screen The Odyssey in 70mm, the first movie that theater has screened in decades. Joining me now is Taylor Umpfenhauer. He is an IMAX projectionist here in LA, currently working at the AMC Universal CityWalk. He's also the guy who helped the Alex Theater renovate their projection booth for its historic 70mm screening of The Odyssey, and joins us now. Taylor, thanks for coming in.
8: It's great to be here.
1: So I really can't imagine how busy you must be right now with all of these sold-out screenings. I think you just mentioned before we started this conversation that you started a screening at 6 a.m.?
8: It is absolutely around the clock right now. We have six shows a day at CityWalk going on. The first show's at 6 a.m. Started that, a few hours ago. And we've got a 2 a.m. show tonight. And then that will be followed by a 6 a.m. show. It's going to be 24 hours a day through the end of the weekend this week.
1: My goodness. How common is it, may I just ask, for projectionists to work at multiple theaters? Because you're always at CityWalk, but now you're also doing this work at the Alex.
8: Sure. It's pretty common. People tend to move around based on whatever skill set they have and kind of as the opportunity presents itself and then as the skills are in demand. I think right now, most projectionists throughout the country that have any kind of 70mm background are in some way involved in this rollout because the scale of the rollout and the number of shows that are being added just based on audience demand.
1: How large is your industry? Are there lots of film projectionists that are just available to do this?
8: It's funny because, the industry, there were a time when there were thousands of projectionists in the major kind of metropolitan capitals of the country, New York, LA, et cetera. That has gone through a lot of contraction over the past 10 to 15 years with the advent of digital projection and digital technology. But there are still a sort of stronghold of projectionists who built their careers running 35mm and 70mm film, both as changeover houses where you're actually running reel to reel, and then on platter houses where you're building up the prints into one big single strip of film that's projected on one projector through the entire for the whole feature film. And so what happens with all these big rollouts is that a lot of those projectionists, some of them are retired, some of them have moved into different careers, kind of come out of the woodwork and are brought, kind of back into action. It's like having there's sort of like a superhero, the bat signal appears and everybody's kind of brought back into action to put these skills, which are increasingly in demand, but have been difficult to sort of inculcate to the next generation to put those skills into use.
1: Can we talk about some of the technology here, especially for novices? Yeah. LA is a very film-oriented town. A lot of folks are going to be like, I know this already, but some of us don't. So can you please give us more background on the difference between a film projector and the digital ones that are maybe more common?
8: Yeah, absolutely. I mean, to keep it understandable and approachable, what's happening with a film projector is that you're dealing with a strip of film that has images that are embedded in the emulsion of the film. And there's a lamp in the projector that then shines through that film, a shutter that blocks the light while the film is moved through the projector. And that film is moved through the projector 24 times a second. Each one of those individual images is projected on screen as a still picture, as a still frame. And through the way that our brains are designed with the optic nerve and so on, you're able to link those images together with a phenomenon called persistence of vision. And that's what makes the picture appear to move. The movies, the moving picture.
1: That doesn't get old. That's still such a neat concept.
8: Yeah, it really, it's amazing. And I think that, you know, part of what has happened with film systems, particularly for younger generations, is that they've grown up around digital technology. They've grown up around iPhones. And so, you know, for them, that's sort of commonplace in a way, right? Because, you know, they've been around it their entire lives. But, you know, my joke with my nephews is that, you know, I thread this 11-mile piece of plastic through a giant monster's mouth that has, you know, a light bulb inside, and then what comes out the other side is this incredible story. And so it's, I think, to generations that are not necessarily embedded in that kind of mechanical technology as a part of daily life, it's a really incredible phenomenon. It's part of the reason why, you know, I've tried to be so visible about the work that's being done. I've tried to really celebrate the craft and the attention to detail that's required in order for these shows to go on flawlessly. And then, you know, what we've just done at the Alex is we've built a projection booth that actually has viewing windows in the back of it at ground level of the orchestra. And there were reasons that we can get into for why we wanted to move the projection booth downstairs in that venue. But we really wanted to have the ability of the audience to be able to go in and watch the projections work while they brought these shows to life.
1: So that is why you put it at that level, so people could really understand more how this, because usually the projectionist is all the way in the back and kind of it's the movie theater's job to kind of make you forget about it.
8: Yeah, exactly. And that's kind of the classical approach, you know, which is the whole idea is that the window is kind of, the screen is a window to another world.
1: Yeah.
8: But I think that, you know, we're kind of in a little bit of a new era in terms of the appreciation of what goes into making these theatrical experiences what they are. And so when Miles Williams, who runs the Alex Theater, started talking with me, and we started talking about the idea of putting in 70mm film and bringing back this component of the Alex, which was cinema, you know? I mean, really, there are kind of four pillars to what the Alex does, and it's dance, it's live music, it's comedy, and cinema. And Miles had really wanted to reactivate cinema and kind of, you know, what we think of as a sort of reclamation of that original identity of this 1925 historic venue. One of the suggestions I made was that we move the upstairs projection booth. We essentially relocate the projection booth down to the orchestra level. And there are technical reasons for doing that because you want to have a shallower down angle. You know, the 1925 venue has a very steep projection angle. And so you get what's called keystoning and parallax in the image when you're actually projecting that on screen, where the image widens out at the bottom and it narrows at the top. And it's just physics. There's no, kind of real correcting of that. But the other opportunity of putting the projection booth down at ground level was that the audience was going to be able to have the chance to look in and see kind of, you know, like almost like a little jewel box in there to see that world at work. And for people who, you know, aren't familiar or people who are just curious, it's been something that's completely brought that to life because they see it as soon as they walk into the back of the theater, it's right there and they get to see it for every single show. You don't even have to ask. Now when everybody asks, oh, can we have a tour of the booth? It's like, well, sure, you can have a tour of the booth, but you're going to get to see the same thing even if you don't want a tour of the booth because you're going to see it every time you go into the theater, you get to see this.
1: And that sounds novel because usually folks are kind of pushed.
8: Yeah, absolutely. And that's, I mean, great. People are, I mean, I think that, you know, one of the things that's incredible and you know, kind of great about the era that we're living in is that there's an increasing fascination with how the things that are made, how the things that we're experiencing are made, and trying to understand the people behind
1: the curtain,
8: that. Yeah. And what the process is that, you know, creates those experiences. There's just a lot of innate curiosity out there.
1: So in the Alex, you guys put in 70mm, but not IMAX.
8: That's right.
1: So I do want to know why. But then also before, can you just tell me the difference? What's the difference between 70mm IMAX and then IMAX and 70mm?
8: Yeah.
1: What am I going to see visually?
8: Absolutely. Okay. So this is the kind of explanation that's like best aided by a chart. 35 millimeter film runs vertically through the projectors. It's 35 millimeters wide. That's where that number comes from.
1: quite literal. Okay.
8: All right. And there are four perforations. Those are the holes in the film, the sprocket holes that are used to advance the film through the projector with, without getting too deep in the weeds here, there's Geneva Klon sprocket mechanism, which is what pulls each frame of film down so that it can then be displayed as the shutter rotates, the light shines through it, and it's flashed on screen 24 times a second. Now, there was a desire to bring a greater level of clarity and it's kind of what you would think of as like a higher resolution, even though film doesn't really work in resolution in that way. It's not the same as digital. Digital, you're dealing in very discrete terms. You know, if you have an image that's like high definition, let's say it's 1920 by 1080, that's 1920 individual pixels all lined up. So it's rows and columns mm-hmm. of pixels. And then the information is kept inside of each one of those squares, right? Each of those pixels. With film, there's a randomization to the way that information is presented because it's all crystallized in emulsion and it's randomized. And so rather than seeing essentially a square every single frame in the upper corner and all these perfect rows, there's an organic quality to the way that film displays the color information, the contrast, the analog color, all the rest of that embedded in the actual medium itself. And when you increase the size of the film, you increase that clarity and that sharpness because you're allowing the emulsion to contain all that information, but you're giving it a wider image area with which to hold it. So when you go from 35 to 70, what's happening is you're doubling the width of that film stock. What IMAX did was they took 70 millimeter film, which runs vertically through the projector, and they turned it on its side. And then they repeated it over three times. So an IMAX film frame is three times the size of conventional 70 millimeter film, turned on its side, runs through the camera horizontally, runs through the projector horizontally. And that was the way that IMAX was able to use a pre-existing film gauge, but to create a much larger image area to be able to use as an imaging format.
1: So it's just able to capture that much more visual data.
8: Exactly.
1: Wow, I wish I had known that much longer ago. That's fascinating. Okay.
8: But there are all sorts of knock-on effects, okay? There are all sorts of things that come from that. Because if you are moving, if you have tripled the size, well, let's just start with 70. If you've doubled the width of the film frame, you're now dealing in a different aspect ratio than you would if you were dealing with 35 millimeter film, right? So if you're... let's take a film like West Side Story. Let's take a film like Sound of Music. Take a film like Lawrence of Arabia. Those films were shot with spherical lenses on 70 millimeter film, not with anamorphic lenses to essentially compress the image, which is what you would do if you wanted to have a film in that aspect ratio, but on 35 millimeter film, right? When you get to IMAX, because of the nature of three times the size of 70 millimeter film, what you're really dealing with is the height of an IMAX film frame is the width of Lawrence of Arabia.
1: Oh.
8: That's how much image information is contained in every individual frame of IMAX film, which is part of the reason why so many filmmakers, including Christopher Nolan, have become such champions of that format. There's a very deeply felt, sincere commitment to telling these stories and to capturing them with imaging technology that is going to do all of that work justice. And so if you're going to do all of this, right, and you're going to have all these incredible sequences and all the rest of it, why not shoot it, you know, in the best possible way?
1: Okay, I think now I understand why these tickets are sold
8: this is
1: out
8: why,
1: so
8: this
1: far
8: is why
1: in
8: you're
1: advance.
8: Having such a hard time getting tickets. This is why. I know. And it seems you have to understand, for somebody who's been doing this for 25 years, I mean, I've heard the word aspect ratio more in the past year and a half than I probably have in 20, 25 years of being involved in you know, theaters and film restorations and projection and all the rest of it. But what I love about that is that it just shows that the audience is really tuned in. to what's going on with this.
1: This is Film Week here on LAist 89.3 in the LAist app. Julia Paskin in this week for Larry Mantle. We will continue our conversation with projectionist Taylor Umpfenhauer when we come back in just a minute.
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1: Welcome back to Film Week here on LAist 89.3 and the LAist app. Julia Paskin in for Larry Mantle. I'm joined by IMAX projectionist Taylor Umpfenhauer talking about his work helping install a new 70mm projector into the historic Alex Theater in Glendale for their screening of The Odyssey. Okay, so before the break, we were talking about how exciting this is right now to be working in film projection, to be so difficult to even get these tickets right now. You were mentioning that it was, how many miles of film is this? Is The Odyssey?
8: So which is
1: about 3 hours, right?
8: Yeah, that's right. It's a 3-hour film. And so the IMAX print of The Odyssey, because of the increased frame size, the IMAX print is 11 miles long for the entire 3-hour duration of the film, which means that every single time that we do a presentation, it's 6 feet a second of a film going through the projector every second, and wow. It's 11 miles of film start to finish.
1: I'm assuming that's insured?
8: That's insured, yes. That's very, and particularly City Walk is print number one. Of the film prints.
1: So it's the closest copy.
8: That's right. It's a print that was made from the original camera negative.
1: I want to ask, though, at the Alex Theater, why 70mm and not do the full IMAX thing?
8: Well, because, you know, the nature of IMAX is that it's a fully immersive format, right? And so if you think about widescreen, what widescreen does is widescreen fills your field of vision left to right, right? But what IMAX does, it takes that even further and it fills your field of vision all the way to the top and all the way to the bottom, right? And that full expanded aspect ratio. And so with the Alex, you know, we were really happy and excited to be able to add 70mm. But part of the constraint of working in a historic venue is that you have all this beautiful architecture.
1: It is
8: right?
1: A very beautiful theater.
8: And so the decision ultimately came down to, well, what we want to do is we want to maximize our image area on screen, and we want to maximize the resolution of the film formats that we're using to project there so that people can have the best experience. But it's ultimately a more classical cinematic theatrical environment, you know, which is great. And that has, you know, that has its own appeal, and it has, you know, we've just put a new sound system there as well, so it's got a really immersive sound system with great low end, great bass, but we're still, you know, we're working within the kind of structure of the Alex and its extraordinary history and the beautiful architecture that's a part of that.
1: I guess in terms of capturing what it might have been like to see a film there.
8: Exactly.
1: When it, you know,
8: yeah.
1: 80 years ago, 90 years
8: yeah,
1: ago.
8: Yeah, and it's one of the great things about the way that The Odyssey, you know, has been released is that there are all of these different formats. You know, 70mm, 5 perf, 2:20 aspect ratio is, you know, I mean, it's an incredible format in its own right. It's you know, it's David Lean used it to make Lawrence of Arabia. Mm-hmm. It's, you know, the same format as The Sound of Music, West Side Story.
1: Yeah.
8: You know, I hear it's a great format.
1: It's done well in
8: it's
1: the past.
8: It's done well, yeah.
1: Do you mention this? Is this one giant reel or do you have to switch it over?
8: It's a great question. So in both cases, both at the Alex and at IMAX with City Walk, both of those prints, the IMAX 15 perf print and the 70mm 5 perf print, are plattered prints. And so it's one giant reel. And so all the individual reels that make up the actual film, which is the way that, of course, it's still made as individual reels, are all spliced together as the print is built up before it's projected. Now, with archival prints, What we do is we run changeover in 70 millimeter and 35 millimeter houses. And so the way that works is you've got one reel in one projector. And then when you get down to the end of that reel, you'll see these dots, these kind of little hidden fingerprint dots in the upper right-hand corner. And if you look closely, you can see them if you're paying attention. The first dot is the cue to the projections to engage the motor for the reel they're about to change over to. And the second dot is the cue dot to actually change over the projector. And when you hit that that second dot, you press a button and a dowser covers up the first projector and uncovers the second projector. And it always happens on a sort of a shot, reverse shot moment, so that transition looks like a cut. And it's perfectly masked for the audience.
1: What? So, My mind is blown. This is so much like audio editing.
8: That's right. So if you do that perfectly, you know, for one changeover, well, that's great. That's a good job. You have to do that 9 times a show for a 3-hour movie perfectly. And so what that means is that you have to thread up the film perfectly in frame in both projectors. And the timing on that is all very, very, you know, kind of carefully measured so that you're absolutely certain that you're not going to be cutting off dialogue or cutting off a shot either on the incoming projector or the outgoing projector. But that's really the only way that you can project archival prints, because with a lot of these archival prints, you know, they're shipping them around to repertory houses and you're running them kind of one show at a time. And every time you platter the print, you know, you cut the heads and tails off the print to splice it together to build up onto that one big film reel, you risk damaging the print. And so with the archival prints, they all need to be projected with what's called changeover projection, which is just another component of the kind of the performance that the projectionist is doing for the audience. I mean, you think about a lot of, you know, so much of cinema and the rest, it's come out of theaters, come out of vaudeville, and really in these kind of film-based presentations, the projectionist really is like the last performer or the last crew member that's bringing that that story and that vision to the audience. So changeover projection is it's a really good example of a way in which you know, boy, there's a lot of ways to mess it up.
1: this is giving me a much deeper appreciation. That's very beautiful to think about the projectionist as the last crew member to deliver you this. I love that. I will never forget that. Let's talk about how what it's like to have this kind of resurgence, this enjoyment of analog media. I mean, people are buying floppy disks. Like
8: it's amazing.
1: It is amazing.
8: It's amazing. 3.5 megabytes or what? Yeah, it's really.
1: And I like it. I can't tell you exactly why I like it. Can you tell us why?
8: I've definitely got some ideas about it, because I've spent a lot of time wondering for myself, you know, what's the appeal? I think we're living in interesting times, right? It's like the old phrase.
1: And it's a curse, right?
8: It's a curse.
1: Yeah, not a good thing.
8: And I think that what has happened with so much of the technology that's surrounding our lives and really kind of infiltrated our lives is that there's very little resistance to it. Right. It's like if you want to listen to a particular song, you simply, you know, ask to play that song. Right. And the song comes on and it plays and all the rest of it. There's something really appealing about taking a record, taking an album out of the sleeve and playing it, you know, on a record player, and the commitment of that. And I think that part of what has really been, I mean, my thing with the movies is that people just, you know, they're just being reminded how much they love going to the movies when they go to have these kinds of experiences, you know?
1: Yeah.
8: And so I think that, you know, the commitment, the time commitment, the decision to go and to listen to a story and to be totally locked into that for 2 hours, 3 hours without any interruptions, I think it's a spiritual necessity for people. And I think that it is kind of, you know, one of the last few arenas in public life where people can go and be in that shared community and experience something without everything being fractured into all these tiny little micro moments. And so I think that anything that has started to kind of evoke that for people has that there's newfound appeal in that for audiences.
1: You really kind of are a bit of an evangelist for this work. Can you talk a little bit about Film Eater Co. and what you're doing there?
8: Yeah, absolutely. Yeah. So we specialize in sort of theatrical cinema services, and we work with a number of venues across the country in that way. And really our focus is on archival restorations, collection assessments of archives that people bring to us, and they want to kind of better understand what they have and what elements they have that might be able to be preserved and used towards making a film. Some of that is in the kind of recorded music space. I've co-produced a documentary about Crean's Clearwater Revival with Concord Originals. There are a number of different kind of other projects that we're in the midst of right now. But all of this is really sort of centered around the theatrical experience and cinematic theatrical experiences and trying to bring very, very high presentation standards to audiences all over the country. And then also taking things that, you know, might have been left by the wayside, whether it's archives that are being disposed or, you know, people who find things in the attic and they want to better understand what this is and how it might fit into a kind of broader a collection of media. Those are all things that we, you know, have a very big part in.
1: I'm Julia Paskin, and I have been speaking with Taylor Umpfenhauer. My thanks to our guest, the IMAX projectionist here in LA. This has been Film Week here on LAist 89.3 and the LAist app. Thanks for hanging out with me this week. Larry Mantle, the man, is back next Friday. Until then, have a great weekend.
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9: 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I'm Jen Largis. Killing your lawn, could it be the smartest landscape decision you'll ever make?
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16: Live from NPR News in Washington, I'm Windsor Johnston. President Trump is criticizing the Justice Department's decision to drop the case involving damage to the Lincoln Memorial reflecting pool. In a post on Truth Social, Trump said he 100% disagrees with U.S. Attorney Jeanine Pirro's assessment, arguing the damage was the result of vandalism, not just construction problems. NPR's Tamara Keith reports Trump had repeatedly portrayed the incident as vandalism ahead of the nation's 250th anniversary, but the DOJ says that wasn't the case.
17: He claimed with vivid detail that there was a gash cut in the waterproof coating and it was 250 feet long, 350 feet long, 300 yards long. The length of it kept changing. The Interior Secretary backed him up. Arrests were made, all for the government to then admit in last night's filing that it was, quote, the result of flawed installation by the contractor, Atlantic Industrial Coatings.
16: That's NPR's Tamara Keith reporting. Criminal charges against former Olympian David Hearn were dropped on Friday. He was arrested last month and accused of vandalizing the pool. Officials in Arizona are criticizing a new federal plan for sharing the Colorado River. Alex Hager from Ember Station, KJZZ reports.
18: Arizona's Democratic Senators Ruben Gallego and Mark Kelly say the new plan would place an unfair burden on those states. Governor Katie Hobbs called the steepest cuts unacceptable. The State Department of Water Resources says they could devastate Arizona's economy. Officials are pushing the federal government to adopt a counterproposal that would limit those cutbacks by about half for the next 2 years. Arizona, California, and Nevada are volunteering to reduce their take from the river to make the plan work. More details about the exact size of cuts for 2027 and 2028 are expected soon. They're likely to hit cities in the Phoenix area the hardest, and many utilities have robust backup plans to keep taps from going dry. For NPR News, I'm Alex Hager in Phoenix.
16: Stocks on Wall Street ended higher for the week despite jitters about the Federal Reserve. NPR's Scott Horsley reports investors were cheered by some strong earnings reports.
19: Some big tech companies reported better than expected financial results. Amazon shares jumped by double digits on news its cloud computer business is booming. The market value of Microsoft soared nearly $450 billion in a single day. That helped the market rebound after a sell-off earlier in the week as investors reacted to somewhat mixed messages from the Federal Reserve. The central bank has promised to get control over stubborn inflation, but policymakers voted to hold their benchmark interest rate unchanged. Three of the 12 voting members of the rate-setting committee said they would have preferred to raise rates by a quarter point. For the week, both the Dow and the S&P 500 index rose more than 1%, while the tech-heavy NASDAQ jumped 1.6%. Scott Horsley, NPR News, Washington.
16: This is NPR. The online site Truth Social has started selling early access to President Trump's post to investment banks and other institutional clients for $100,000 a month. Former Wall Street regulators say the arrangement raises serious questions about insider trading laws because paying subscribers could receive market-moving information before it's available to the public. WestJet, Canada's second-largest airline, has begun grounding planes ahead of a potential strike by its flight attendants. Dan Karpinchuk reports they could walk off the job as early as Sunday morning.
20: WestJet says it continues to bargain with the union representing the 4,400 flight attendants in the hopes of reaching a deal. The Canadian Union of Public Employees says unpaid work before and after flights is a key issue. 2 days ago, the union issued a 72-hour strike notice. WestJet countered with a 72-hour lockout. So a work stoppage could occur if no deal is reached by Sunday morning. Some planes are being parked and flights canceled to prevent crews and passengers from being stranded. Travelers are being advised to check the status of their flight before heading for the airport. Many passengers are already scrambling to make alternate arrangements. WestJet operates more than 600 flights a day, including to 18 states in the U.S. and Washington, D.C. For NPR News, I'm Dan Karpinchuk in Toronto.
16: A heat dome is bringing triple-digit temperatures to much of the western U.S. with record highs expected across at least 12 states. Tens of millions of people are under heat alerts, and forecasters warn the heat and wind could spark new wildfires. 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
22: 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It's This Old House Radio Hour. I'm Jen Largess. For generations, we've treated the perfect lawn as a badge of honor. Joey Santor says it's one of the worst ideas America ever imported. The host of Crime Pays But Botany Doesn't is here to explain why the best thing you can do for your lawn is kill it. Joey, should we stop caring about our lawns?
23: Absolutely. Yeah, it's an insane pre- First, I want to say I'm honored to be here on This Old House.
22: Absolutely.
23: Anyway, it's a crop that we spend tons of water and energy taking care of, to keep it alive. We can't even eat it. It's completely insane. Lawns have a purpose for sports fields and, movie night in the park. They're great in parks, right? Like Grant Park, downtown Chicago. You want some lawn there, right? So people can spread out blankets. But for to be normalized everywhere along, around the parking lots of, the 9 million strip malls in America, or, you know, just as everyday landscaping. It's absolutely insane.
22: So how can you make your yard then look presentable if you do decide to get rid of your lawn?
23: Yeah, you get some, you plant some shrubs, right? The ideally native ones, because they evolved there and they're going to support all the cool birds and beneficial insects. A lot of the beneficial insects actually keep the pest insects down, right? That's basic ecology. And so you plant some of the native shrubs and then, you know, break out some hedging shears every once in a while to clip them, get them out of the walkways. I tend to like avoiding hedging them into cubes. It seems kind of weird and erotic, but but you know, just that. I mean, there's 350,000 other plant species we can use besides turf grass, right? And all the turf grass that's gets planted, none of it's from North America anyway. Like Kentucky bluegrass isn't from Kentucky, it's from Europe.
22: So do lawns provide anything more than just aesthetics?
23: You know, if the dog needs to spot the it's a great place, right? No, can I say, I shouldn't curse on here, should I?
22: I don't
23: curse.
22: Think we can.
23: Sometimes I'll go and I'm joking. I've never defecated on anybody else's lawn. But no, lawns have a purpose. Again, they're not, I'm not completely anti-lawn. I'm anti the normalization of lawn. And, you know, not everyone needs to be a gardener, but plant a couple native shrubs, you know, find out what those are in your area and hedge them out. I mean, just keep them trimmed, you know, cut them back after a good rain, you know, when they have a flush of new growth, if they get out of control.
22: I'm having a hard time wrapping. I was speaking to our producer about this last night. I was sitting there watching we have a soccer net in the front yard. So my oldest was playing soccer and my youngest was catching fireflies. And it was sort of this picturesque, sweet moment. In our phase of life with kids playing in the front yard, it definitely does serve a purpose for this moment. I'm wondering, what are the alternatives to having, you know, sort of the softness of some of that grass that you do use if you're a family that spends a lot of time outdoors?
23: For that turf grass, I mean, another option too is you keep a little bit of turf grass, keep paths going through like beds of shrubs, and keep turf grass there, or do wood chips.
22: So you mentioned shrubs and trees. What are you doing for the wide open spaces?
23: What do you mean wide open spaces?
22: Well, let's say, you know, you can't plant 1,000 shrubs to cover your whole front yard if you've got a lot of land.
23: No. Yeah, you plant a few things, just beds, landscaping beds, and then broken up with paths. Like whenever I do this, whenever I do, you know, yard installs, I break those beds up with wood chip paths, or just leave a little bit of turf grass, you know, which then gets mowed as a little path, because you want to bring people into those places. You want a little picnic table or something set up, a little spot to chill, a bench, something like that. You know, and then it's not no maintenance having a native plant garden. It's just low maintenance, right? So like I have a weed whacker, I've got hedgers, and that's most of what I'll do once in a while. After we get a good rain, I'll go and give my yard a haircut or something. I've probably killed 50 lawns at this point. I've set up a bunch of native plant gardens around my yard, just not even doing this for a living or as a career, just helping neighbors do it, whatever. And I've never done it for someone and had them go back to a lawn, had them be like, you know what, this sucks, I hate it. Every time they're like, quite the opposite. I get text messages, look at this cool bird that I saw hanging out in my yard. I never saw these guys. I lived there 15 years, never saw this bird before. Now it's hanging out in my yard. It's here every night, you know, or look at this cool insect, or dragonflies. I never had dragonflies before. You know, it's always positive feedback on this and very enthusiastic positive feedback.
22: And so walk us through your yard. What's in your yard, Joey?
23: My yard, I've got Texas Palo Verde, because that's where I live. I turned my yard into a place to learn about the native habitat around me. I've got Justicia, native Justicia, which produces an orange flower pollinated by hummingbirds. When I'm walking to my truck, I literally get distracted by all the cool stuff I see. And so does my kid. So we have a context for where we live. We understand where we live. We understand the things that evolved there. And we understand the life around us, you know, rather than being afraid of it. All bugs are scary. We have to get rid of all of them, right? They're all terrifying. I mean, we all grow up like that. We grow up, you know, severed from this connection to the life around us. But for most of human history, we had that connection. We were tied to them. We couldn't avoid them. We lived with them. We learned how to steward them, etc.
22: Well, Joey, we thank you so much for this information and this perspective.
23: Yeah, I'm a little bit of a windbag. I hope I didn't, you know.
22: No.
23: Good luck to whoever's got to edit that. Sorry.
22: We appreciate you being here.
23: Cool. Thanks a lot. Have a good one.
22: That was Joey Santor. Watch Crime Pays But Botany Doesn't on YouTube. Right now, we're tackling your home improvement and DIY questions. You can call us at 877-864-7460. That's 877-864-7460. Or you can leave us a voicemail anytime. Let's go to line one. Hello, you're on This Old House Radio Hour.
0: Hi, Jan. This is John Hurley calling from Atlanta, Georgia.
22: Hey, John, what's your question today?
0: Lying in bed the other night, or a couple of months ago, actually, I just noticed on the ceiling that there are two 50-cent size-shaped spots on the ceiling. Mm-hmm. The house has been through rainstorms. It's been through things like that. I've never seen any leaks or anything like that, but I can't identify what these two 50-cent size spots are. So I'm trying to figure out, do I have a leak that I'm not aware of? Is there something I need to do? Do I need to have a roof inspection, or is there something else I should be doing?
22: Absolutely. We'll help you do a little investigation here. We've got Zach Detmore, general contractor for the show, here to help us out, our lead investigator.
2: On the case, John. Okay. Let's solve this. Case. Dun, dun. All right. How close have you investigated? Have you gotten up and personal? You know, it's jumping on your bed looking at these. What can you tell me about the color,
0: got
2: the texture?
0: A ladder out, went up to got as close as I could to the ceiling, touched the spot, looked at it closer. Can't really find anything.
2: So is it... It's not a nail pop or a screw pop where the fastener sort of popped through the drywall. It's smooth, but it's just a different color.
0: It's not a nail pop. I have seen nail pops. This is nothing like that. There's a bathroom, ensuite bathroom attached to that room, but it's a tray ceiling. So I can't imagine that there's any plumbing above a tray ceiling.
2: Well, I know what it is, but let's see if you can figure it out.
0: Oh, dear.
2: So the tray ceiling...
0: Apparently not, since I called you.
22: I thought he was talking to me, John. I'm glad I'm off the hook.
2: No, I think John can figure this out. The ceiling is white. Is that true?
0: Gray. Agreeable gray is the paint color.
2: All right. Agreeable gray and
22: beautiful. That's the same color I have in my house, John, actually.
2: Really?
22: It is. Right. Agreeable gray. It's a very popular color, if you don't know.
2: I have disgruntled gray.
0: Very good taste you have.
22: I'm so sorry.
2: So you have agreeable gray and what color would you describe the stain as? We'll call it a stain.
0: It's agreeable gray, just a little bit darker, not much. There's no browning or anything like that on it.
2: Do you think there's ductwork up there, be it for your bathroom vent fan or for your central heating and air conditioning?
0: good question. I don't know.
2: I'm leaning towards condensation and a drip happening. The first thing I'm thinking is a bathroom vent fan. Which would be maybe relatively easy to see if I'm right or not, because you would know where the bathroom vent fan is in the bathroom itself. And then maybe walking around outside, you could identify where it's exiting the house, maybe through the roof, maybe through a sidewall. And if it crosses over the stain, then that could potentially be the issue, because what could happen in the winter is you're sucking out warm, wet air and you could have condensation forming that way. And sometimes when a small amount of water lands on a fastener, such as the drywall screw, it will rust. And that rusting will send, like sort of iron and, you know, I'm not a chemist. Okay, John. All right.
22: I was wondering.
2: I'm just a carpenter. Yeah, I was like, where am I going with this? I don't know what happens, but something happens when you get a screw wet, right?
0: Right.
2: And that could be causing it. So that's pretty common. So there's some sort of moisture getting on a fastener, causing it a round stain. And my guess is if you were to sort of dig your finger into it, you would see that there's a fastener that is corroding there. And I think it's either caused by ductwork. It could be caused by a roof leak, but you said it's not related to rain. So my hunch is it's condensation from ductwork or condensation from your fan.
0: So shouldn't there be some discoloration, like browning on this?
22: Might be changing the way this would normally present on a white ceiling.
2: Yeah. Mm-hmm. If you had disgruntled gray, it would be much more obvious. Mm-hmm. But I think
22: that's the problem.
2: Gray. I think the agreeable gray is.
0: So paint the ceiling and I'll be okay.
2: Yeah, or like, just turn the lights off.
22: Close the door.
2: Your face mask, you're good to go. I started using one of those recently. It's great.
22: That room is a loss. Okay. Close the door.
2: But I think you got all the information you need, John. You're good to go.
0: All right, I'm less worried now. Thank you.
22: We wish you luck, John. Thank you for the call. Coming up, we answer more of your home improvement and DIY questions. You can call us at 877-864-7460. 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
3: Hey, this is Max Heintel from Columbus, Ohio.
2: Hey, Max, what's your question today?
3: So I've got some water in my basement. I've got a sump pump attached to a radon system, and there's some water that's coming back into the basement through that, and then also through the wall behind it. So kind of wondering,
2: it's not what you want.
3: What I'm looking at, what I should be thinking about for fixing that.
2: Absolutely. We've got Zach Detmore, general contractor for the show, and Ross Tuthui, building engineer for the show, both here to help. That's not what you want, water backing into that system, right, Ross?
4: Water in basements? No, we don't want that. Stay out.
5: How did this happen?
4: Yeah. Could you tell us a little bit about the kind of the anatomy there, the radon pipe, how it's connected to the sump pump system, and give us a little bit more?
3: Yeah, I think there's a well that the sump pump is in, and it's sealed, and I don't know much more about what's in there, except it says, you know, radon system don't disturb or whatever. And then the pump ejects out through the wall to a drain on the outside that I think is connected to my gutters as well. And then there's some cracks in the wall that the water seems to be coming back in through.
2: When we had a radon system, it was a black box in our basement, and it had the pipe that came up and out of it was just carrying air. I mean, he's saying this is in some way attached to his gutters. Is that a different kind of system? And if so, how does that work?
4: What he's describing is a sump pump basin. So there's basically usually a black polyethylene tank that's like sitting below the slab and that has a lid on top of it. And inside that is one or two pumps. And then there's a discharge pipe that leaves that sump pump basin, which is basically, you know, forced through the pump. The water gets forced up and out to the exterior of the house. It sounds like it drains maybe to a dry well outside in the yard. If the house has a radon mitigation system, that means that there's a pipe that's leaving the basement slab or through the lid that's going out through the roof or out through the side of the building and up the side of the house. And so you want that lid to be sealed so that the radon can be pulled from below the slab and then send it to outside. Puddle, I'm trying to figure out, is it water that's coming in from the through the wall penetration, like through the foundation wall? Or is it, you know, water that's coming through a joint that's not properly made on the sump pump discharge side?
3: Definitely seems to be coming through the wall. Like I can see in a couple different spots, there'll be little rivulets of water. Like the top part of the pipe, it seems to be dry and it's only the bottom part. So maybe that there's like a leak in one of the joints itself as well.
4: It sounds like, jumping to conclusions here, it sounds like rainwater is potentially getting in around that pipe where the pipe goes through the foundation wall or whatever the wall penetration material is.
5: Yeah, typically when I see these, there's like a massive amount of sealant kind of that acts as sort of an expansion joint because the pipe moves and the foundation might move a little bit. So do you have that sort of like big glob of sealant trying to control that joint as it penetrates the foundation?
3: It's just mortared in or something.

0: thing.
1: Is it going through concrete, like a foundation wall, or is it going through wood, like a rim joist?
0: It's going through the foundation wall.
2: Yeah, so I think it's just a bad install. I think if you seal that with like an elastomeric sealant on the outside and the inside, it might just be sort of ricocheting raindrops that are sort of making their way through that joint.
1: Yeah, I think water's like surface tension being held to the pipe as it's coming down on the outside of the pipe, and then it's turning and then it's trying to make its way in through that foundation penetration, basically the pipe going through the foundation wall.
3: Ross really raises our intellectual level here. He uses words like surface tension.
2: Yeah. I'm like, you know how like water sticks to stuff? That's happening.
3: That's happening. We appreciate it, Ross.
0: Got it.
1: I'm trying. So Max, you got to seal that up.
3: All right, Max, we wish you luck with it.
0: Cool. Thanks so much.
3: Call us now to have your home improvement or DIY question answered. 877-864-7460. That's 877-864-7460. Or you can leave us a voicemail anytime. Hello, you're on This Old House Radio Hour.
4: Hi, Jen. How are you?
3: Good. Who am I speaking with?
4: My name is Gina, and I'm from Boston, Mattapan, Massachusetts.
3: Hi, Gina. What's your question today?
4: My question is, I have a half bath in the basement, and I want to make it into a full bath by putting in a shower.
3: Okay. We've got Zach Detmore, general contractor for the show, here to help us out. Zach, how hard is it to add a shower to an existing bathroom in a... You said it's in a basement, right, Gina?
4: It's in the basement. Mm-hmm. It's in the basement.
2: Great. And is your the water closet or the toilet, is that sitting on the basement floor, or is it sort of up on a pedestal?
4: It's up on a pedestal. You have to step up into the bathroom to get into the bathroom.
2: Dang it.
3: You paused for a long time. Explain what that means, Zach. What's the difference?
4: What does that mean? Yeah.
3: Gina and I have this question.
2: Is this an older home?
4: Well, it was born. It was,
2: when was it born?
4: 1958.
2: Oh, all right. So it's
4: actually
2: not that old.
4: Same year I was born.
3: Gina, I'm going to start telling people when my house was born. I like that.
2: Yeah, I like that.
4: 1958 it was built.
2: Okay. So, I just prefer when you're in a basement, usually, and you have a shower, the shower pan raises you off the floor. And then if the bathroom is elevated, sometimes there's not enough room for people to stand in the shower if it's elevated. Does that make sense?
4: Oh, yeah, it does.
2: Right. It does. So
4: you're saying I can't add a shower? Oh, no. Okay.
2: No, I'm not saying that. I'm just saying it's getting more expensive.
4: Really?
2: So
4: explain that again.
2: Sure.
4: So if it's already raised up.
2: If it's already raised up, it probably means the sewer or your septic system is exiting the house above the floor of the basement. So there might be an exposed pipe running along the wall, or it's just not high enough for you to get the pitch you need for it to exit the building with gravity. So your decision is elevate this whole new bathroom, which is not a big deal. But if you don't have enough headroom for someone who's maybe 6 foot tall to shower in that, in that area, that could be, you know, a bit of a nuisance, or, you know, maybe compromise sort of the worth and value you're getting out of that bathroom. So, the compromise is when you do the plumbing is you can get something called a sewage ejection pit. So it's basically a pump that you dump the sewage from the toilet and the sink and the shower into. And then there's an electric pump in there, like a sump pump, that breaks everything up and pumps it up into your sewer line. And then you're good to go when you're at grade.
3: My neighbor did this. I know what you're talking about.
2: Right.
3: This is the first time I'd ever heard of that. I was like, what do you mean you're putting a pump in to pump? But I get what you're explaining.
2: Yeah. So it's just like a sump pump, but it's a little bit more robust. It's called a sewage ejection pit.
4: So does that mean that you would have to go down and flush it every day to make sure it's working?
2: No.
4: Or does it just function on its own?
2: It works automatically, but it does have a high water alarm. So if your electricity goes out and you go and take a shower or use the toilet, eventually it will fill up that tank and it won't be able to pump out. So there'll be a buzzing sound and that'll just tell you, stop what you're doing. Don't use this bathroom anymore until there's power again.
4: Oh, the reason I asked that question, my neighbor across the street put in the shower, but every so many day, couple of days, they have to go downstairs and flush the toilet. And I was like, oh, that's kind of weird.
3: Well, that's a question for another day. Zach looks pretty stumped.
4: No, that's interesting. I know. That's why I'm asking.
2: Yeah. I think your neighbors didn't hire a plumber and they didn't put a trap on their shower, but I could be wrong about that.
4: Oh, okay. How long of a process is that?
2: Installing a sewage ejection pit and replumbing the bathroom?
4: Yeah.
2: If you hire a plumber to do it, they'll probably do the whole thing in a day and a half.
4: Really? So would they have to enlarge the bathroom? The existing bathroom?
2: Certainly.
4: For this to be done?
2: Yeah, there's certain clearances you need to run, so they probably have to remove the existing fixtures, break up the floor, and replumb the whole bathroom. So it's a pretty big investment. It's not a quick and dirty modification, that's for sure. Most residential plumbers know exactly how to do this.
4: Oh, thank you so much. I really appreciate the answer. I really do. Thank you so much. You guys have a good night. Good day.
2: Good luck with it. Take care.
3: You can call us at 877-864-7460. That's 877-864-7460. Or you can leave us a voicemail anytime. 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
5: Hi, Jen. This is Melissa Martell. I'm calling from Aiken, South Carolina.
3: Hi, Melissa. What's your question today?
5: I have a ceramic tile that I just discovered a replacement for that I need to attach to my fireplace mantle. And I'm not sure how to do it. I thought it was going to be easy. I have three tiles that match it already. The fourth was missing. I found the fourth one on eBay. But the back of this tile has cork on it. Like maybe it had been a trivet. And I'm not sure how to attach it to the fireplace.
3: Interesting. All right. We've got Zach Detmore, general contractor for the show, and the show's Mason Mark McCullough, both here to help.
6: Hello, Melissa. How are you? This is Mark.
5: Hey, Mark. How are you?
6: I'm doing very well. Thank you. Well, Zach, you may help me with this. That cork is throwing me for a bit of a loop.
3: That's where my long pause came from. I was going to ask what that is.
2: I'm just
3: is.
2: Impressed that you found the tile. That's the mind-blowing part, that you tracked this tile down.
5: So I had tried to find this tile a couple of times because there's three of them that are already attached to this mantle. And it clearly there must have been a fourth because there's a space for it. And I've looked a couple of times, never found it. I went down the rabbit hole of, internet research. I thought maybe it had been done by Sam Savitt, who was an artist in the 70s who had done some artwork similar to this, but it just happened to show up on eBay, just this one tile, not any of the other three.
2: I'm falling. I'm rekindling a love affair with eBay lately.
6: Easy, Zach. Easy.
2: It's quite spectacular.
3: Fireplaces.
2: No, it's an amazing website for just browsing.
6: Oh, okay.
2: But I would say they probably use contact cement to affix the cork. So I would just use like a blade and gently sort of work the blade between the cork and the tile. And then once you get that off, I would try sort of like an adhesive remover just to sort of clean the back of the tile. And then I would, use a standard mortar or what have you to affix it to the surface. That's what I'm saying. Just get rid of that cork.
5: All right. So I got to get the cork off the back.
2: 100%.
6: Number one.
2: Or else the fire will.
6: Yeah, right. So, Melissa, what are you affixing that to? I know you said mantle, but is the mantle masonry or is it wood?
5: No, it's wood.
6: Okay.
5: And if I look at the other three tiles that are already stuck on there, there is space at the back. Like maybe somebody glued them on there with the with the cork still on the back, which is maybe why they lost the fourth one.
6: If another suggestion may be, again, once you remove that cork, there is a construction adhesive that you can find at the big box hardware stores. And it's very compatible with ceramics and very compatible with wood. If there's any paint on that wood, I might, if I were you, get maybe a piece of sandpaper and get it off and then go direct contact to the wood. But yeah, if you end up at a big box hardware store, you're going to find that the construction glue, as they call it, has come a long way and does have many uses. I know it is compatible with the ceramics and the wood. That tile that you have is, I think it was manufactured in New York.
5: Yeah, it's got a stamp on the back of it. It says Delano Studios.
6: So Delano Studios... You know, we had a few presidents with the Roosevelt name.
5: I believe in New York, right?
6: Yep. So they're New Yorkers. And I believe the one who ran that studio was a nephew. His name may have been Richard, although I should be checked on that. But I've seen that tile up in Boston. And again, not much of it. I think they were discontinued maybe late 80s or 90s. I don't think they've gone into the 2000s, but they are hard to find. So very impressed that you did, and good luck.
3: Mark, the fact that you didn't lead with the fact that you knew this information is blowing my mind.
2: And I can attest to, he's not like Googling this. He's just pulling this off the dome.
3: He has
2: devices. I'm watching him right now.
6: So if, and again, I could be 100% wrong. I don't think I am. Am I correct?
3: No, just run with this.
2: Someone's going to challenge you. Okay. You've got this. You're the only person who has this information.
6: Great suggestion, Jen. Yes. And ceramics, by the way, folks, is a hobby. So that's, and not ceramics itself, but tiles. I have this most fabulous tile on my fireplace at home. And it was a tile that I discovered out in California, actually. And it's my favorite piece in my house. And I had to do a lot of research a few years ago just to find this tile. I wanted something kind of specific. So I ran into a bunch of these tiles and manufacturers and tile designers and that type of thing. So so that's why I'm up to school a little bit on it. But yeah, no, those were great tiles and very, very popular back in the day. But again, not so easy to find these days. So good for you, Melissa.
5: I don't have to worry about defacing a vintage tile by doing this.
6: No,
2: we won't tell anyone. No one listens to this show. It's fine.
6: Yeah. We won't call the FBI or the Secret Service. That's my promise.
3: But, okay, but your suggestion is to
2: Delano is spinning in his grave right now.
6: One of them is for sure. It's probably the nephew Richard that started the whole thing. So
2: I was going to say Richard, yes, or him or Jim.
6: Yeah, Jimmy.
3: No, you Jimmy. Can't fake it, Zach. We know you don't know.
6: Right.
2: Exactly. What gave me away?
3: Well, right. Melissa, we wish you luck with it. What a find!
6: Yes.
5: Thank you so much.
6: Okay. Bye, Melissa.
3: If you have a question for us, you can leave us a voicemail on our hotline. It's 877-864-7460. And we can answer your question next time. Coming up, author Nathaniel Rich shows you his old house.
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3: 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I'm Jen Largess. Coming up, your contractor damaged your home. Find out what to do before you get stuck with the bill. But first, we go to Round Pond, Maine, where author Nathaniel Rich returns to a secluded studio tucked in the woods that taught him that a house can shape not just who you are, but the work you'll spend a lifetime trying to create.
7: My name is Nathaniel Rich. I'm a novelist, and this is my old house. Right at the end of a point, 20 minutes south of Damariscotta, as you go up the coast on Highway 1, there's a very small fishing community where my cousin Kenneth's studio has been for many decades now. It's a one-bedroom house, not particularly distinct from the outside. You walk in and you're in another world. The main impression one gets was of being inside the mind of an artist, of a sculptor, completely filled with a chaotic mess of half-finished works of art, old furniture draped in various fabrics. The bedroom is not really occupied, dusty, used as a place for naps more than actually residing in. Predominantly what you see are these incredible bronze sculptures, which was his main work. And they're very distinctive because they're all of horses, but they're often horses that have been deformed or complicated visually in some ways. And so you're in this kind of zoo of haunted horses. And so when he invited me to stay in the studio and to work in the studio, it was an act of great intimacy as well as generosity. And the whole experience of being there was deeply formative for me. I was 29 and Kenneth about 70. And that was very particularly moving given the fact that he never displayed his art. And so this studio in Maine became this sort of single repository of his inner life. There was no internet access. It was a 20-minute drive from town. So I was all alone. It was November. There's a kind of emptiness and the cold was starting to come in. It was one of the most productive times of my life. I think living in the space really reshaped how I understood the act of writing, of creativity, and the kinds of things that are needed to do the job well. I don't really like the word inspiring or inspirational, that kind of thing, but I did feel, you know, surrounded by this work was motivating. You feel surrounded by ghosts in a way. This house was itself a kind of work of art. It raised questions about what is the purpose of art? Was Kenneth satisfied by his work even though he never showed it? I think my answer was yes. It helped open up a bit of freedom in my own work and the way I think about my own career, that it's not totally in terms of commerce. And it did raise those questions, at least for me, and forced me to think more intimately about why I was doing what I was doing. It took me to some weird places. I mean, I certainly wrote a lot, and I started to do just weird things like leave sculptures of my own. I'm very self-conscious that I probably looked like an idiot, and it was November, so the leaves were changing colors, so I started messing around with doing that, and I got deep into the mythos of living out in a cabin in the woods, jumping in the ocean, tromping around through the woods, walking to the quarry. But mainly, I think I read and I wrote and I lit fires in the wood stove. I mean, it got pretty cold towards the end of it. But boredom feeling like you don't know what to do is one of the best things for creating work. I think it resulted in me working as hard as I ever had before. There were interesting combinations of a domestic quality as well as an artistic quality that I hadn't really encountered before. It also made me think about the kind of spaces that I wanted to live in and how what I could do to make my own lived spaces feel personal and consistent with my work and my life. It did feel like I was rubbing up against the kind of magic of Kenneth's own work. I'd like to think that whatever I gained from it, I internalized and can bring it with me. A focus, a sense of purpose, and a sense of creative freedom. He never worked when I was there, but I asked him all kinds of questions about his work, and he was very forthcoming. The one thing I never asked him was why he didn't show it. It was clear he never would. He died during COVID. I haven't been back. It's still in the family. I think it would be lovely to turn it into a kind of little museum of his work. Ever since I was there, I've had fantasies of trying to buy the house or live in that, you know, figure out some way to get back there, but I don't think it's very practical for any number of reasons. But I've always fantasized about kind of going back there in some way, but short of actually being able to go back there physically, I can content myself with being there psychically. And in that sense, I feel like I haven't left.
3: That was Nathaniel Rich. His new novel, Cloud Thief, is out now from Macmillan Publishing.

0: Do you ever wonder about the stuff in your house and where it actually came from? Marketplace's David Brancaccio has been digging. What he's found is stranger than you'd think.
1: Look around your house. It's a museum, and nobody curated it. Every object is the end of a long, strange story. The light switch, the faucet, the little box humming on the wall. This is The Secret History of Your Home. I'm David Brancaccio. Today, your bathtub. It is 3,500 years old. End of a long day, you run a bath, 20 minutes where nobody can find you. It feels like the oldest ritual in the world. It is 1700 BC. The palace at Knossos on Crete has a 5-foot pottery tub shaped exactly like yours. Royalty soaked in it before Moses was born. Then the Romans make bathing the center of civic life. Vast marble complexes, heated floors, hot plunge to cold, but no soap, just olive oil, scraped off with a bronze tool called the strigil. And then bathing died. For 2 centuries, Europe simply stopped washing on purpose. Doctors believed hot water opened your pores and let disease in. That dirt was armor. When the settlers landed at Jamestown in 1607, the Native Americans were appalled by their smell. Indigenous oral tradition tells of attempts to teach the newcomers to bathe, river washing daily, even in winter. It did not take. Colonists held body odor next to godliness. And cleanliness, well, that was the, quote, savage custom. Meanwhile, in France, Louis XIV kept his marble tub at Versailles strictly for romance. For hygiene, he wiped his skin with spirits, doctor's orders. Napoleon was the rebel. He spent hours in the bath dictating letters through the door. The hot water helped with his chronic stomach problems. That's why the tub took 3,500 years to reach America. Not the plumbing, the fear. Then, 1870s, another Louis, Pasteur, proves germs cause disease. Doctors flip. Bathing saves you. And overnight, America needs tubs by the millions. Cities race to lay sewer lines, and architects draw something brand new on the house plans, a room just for washing. The bathroom is born. Then the real hero of our story emerges in 1883 with a hog scalder, a big cast iron trough of boiling water for dunking slaughtered pigs to loosen the bristles. John Michael Kohler takes that trough, fires it to 1700 degrees, coats it with white enamel, bolts on 4 feet, and turns something disgusting into a clawfoot tub. The price, 1 cow and 14 chickens. And with that, a bathroom empire is born. New York, 1917, and a lie so big it nearly cost Kohler his rightful place in history. Columnist H.L. Mencken, sick to death of writing about the First World War, decides to write a fake history of the bath instead. He is good, leaning on America's lingering superstitions about water and germs. He cites official sounding ordinances. Doctors once condemned bathing as a monarchical menace. The city of Boston banned baths, he claimed, without a doctor's prescription. And President Millard Fillmore, hero, installed the very first bathtub in the White House. After 2 centuries of fearing bath water, it sounded true, and in one fell swoop, Mencken erased the real history and invented fake news. Papers reprinted it, textbooks taught it. He confessed 9 years later. 9 years. It's a hoax. I made it up. Please stop. But it didn't work. Fillmore's tub still surfaces as a fun fact. You've probably heard it. You may have repeated it. The most successful lie in American plumbing. And that is the secret history of your home. I'm David Brancaccio. Back to you, Jen.
0: Thanks, David. Curious about what's in your home? 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Hi, hiring a contractor is one of the most intimate decisions you make as a homeowner. You're letting a stranger into your home and you're trusting them with your money and your space and your sanity. So we're pulling back the curtain, explaining what contractors expect and what homeowners usually miss. Joining us now is Zach Detmore, a general contractor for the show. Hi, Zach.
2: Hey, Jen. Thanks for having me.
0: So, Zach, we got this voicemail.
3: Hey, this is Evan Rogers from Chicago, Illinois. I want to know what to do when your contractor damages your house. We had this guy, he installed the floors wrong and a bunch of other stuff, and the house is just completely screwed up now. What do we do?
0: Oh, Zach, this is an unfortunate situation, right? This is something that I'm sure is not unique to this caller, but what do you do when you notice there's a problem and you got to bring it up?
2: So the first thing is ask yourself, is this done or is this not done? Don't be premature. If it is done, which it sounds like it is in this case because money has been exchanged, then let the contractor know in writing. It could be a text message, could be an email, you know, with a photo of it so you're specific. And then review the contract you signed with that particular person. Typically, it'll have something describing a warranty. It may have, you know, clauses about arbitration. So understanding sort of what's specified in the warranty and how long the warranty goes for and what's covered, right? So if you bought a bathtub and it's split in half and you purchased the bathtub, perhaps the contractor won't cover fixing the bathtub if that's something you provided.
0: What if the problem is based on like install error?
2: Right. That's a common problem too, isn't it? Yeah. So I think you're going to quickly see when you bring it up to them, how they handle it. I think most people who have been in business a long time have found that it's actually less work to admit when you're wrong, apologize, and solve the problem with either two things, money or time, right? That usually solves all problems. And most of us who are in construction a long time know that we make a lot of mistakes and you apologize, take ownership, and fix it. And I think you find out pretty quickly whether that's going to happen or not. I would say within the first week, sometimes it can be hard to get the person to come back out. Their schedule's busy. But once, you know, you give it a reasonable amount of time, I think you know whether you're going to have an actual problem or you're dealing with someone who's going to fix it. So assuming they're not going to fix it, they're not going to take ownership, then you may want to involve a third party. On a small job, it might be, say, it's a plumber who did something wrong. Maybe you call another plumber, you say, I'm having this issue. I'd like you to come and confirm that this is a workmanship-related issue. Mm-hmm. You could get your homeowner's insurance involved. Mm. And we recently dealt with a product where a homeowner built a whole house from the ground up. They brought us in to sort of take a look at it. And pretty much there was hundreds and hundreds of thousands of dollars of repair work needed on this house. And so they brought in what was called a forensic architect. So the forensic architect went through the whole house, you know, drafted up several hundred pages of data and drafted up a scope of work, which they can now present to a contractor like me. And we could bid it out and come up with a proposal, which I'm sure will go through many lawyers and many processes to figure out who's actually paying for that bill and who's in the right. So depending on how big the screw up is, you have sort of that extreme where we're probably talking a seven-figure situation, which is going to be, you know, maybe a full home or a commercial project. And then you've got the small thing like, hey, you put my toilet in, it leaked. Now there's a stain on the ceiling. What are we going to do about it? That maybe is more like small claims court or something like that, right?
0: This always makes me think of those videos you see online that are like the building fails, where something is just like so clearly wrong. And a lot of times, I hate to say it, but it's on a new construction build or something where you would never expect to see, you know, these kinds of errors. And if you just, like you said, if there's a warranty in place, that's always the first step. But what do you do if it's something that it's been a while? Like, what do you do if it's a you know, something that leaked behind the wall and you didn't recognize it until years later when you realize you have a mold problem behind your shower?
2: Yeah, that's a great question. Unfortunately, You may be past the point of a warranty from the contractor, so you may just have to treat it as something you're going to have to pay for, or if you don't have the funds or you don't want to pay for it, bring in your homeowner's insurance. They're mm-hmm. going to bring an adjuster in, you'll start a claim, yeah. and you'll handle it that way. And you might be, you know, inconvenienced by it, and you may be paying the deductible, but that might be the only option you have at that point. There's a chronic problem with your home. That's why you have a homeowner's insurance, and it may be past the point of where the contractor is going to take responsibility, but also it might be very difficult to pinpoint what caused this. You know, we have a problem recently where we did a renovation on a whole house, but we left some walls in the foyer, and then the homeowner noticed there was some cracking. So we opened up the drywall. We found that there was, you know, 100 million carpenter bees in there. And, and it turned out some sort of flashing on the outside was poorly done when they added stone, you know, 15 years before they bought the house. So it looked like it was something we caused. And we sort of showed up there with the expectation, okay, I guess we're going to have to pay for this. And then as we got into it, we said, all right, like you can see daylight through this hole. We're not going to pay for this. This is not related to us. You're going to pay for this. And they could see that and they would say, all right, send me the bill, right? It is what it is.
0: Yeah, no kidding. Well, you hope it doesn't happen to anybody, but unfortunately it does happen quite often. And having those next steps, I think, is helpful.
2: Yeah. It's good to be armed with knowledge before you hire someone, because when you think of how bad it can go, it makes you think a little bit more critically about hiring for character and not hiring for price.
0: Absolutely. If you have a question for us about your home or how to hire for your next project, call our hotline at 877-864-7460. 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And now it's time for one last thing, my favorite tool.
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14: Live from NPR News in Washington, I'm Louise Schiavone. The U.S. State Department is urging American citizens to leave the Middle East, saying a significant escalation of attacks involving Iran and its allies is expected across the region in the coming days. NPR's Frank Langford reports from Tel Aviv.
15: The State Department said Iran and its proxies, including Hezbollah in Lebanon and the Houthis in Yemen, are expected to attack U.S. personnel and facilities. The security alert said, quote, all citizens should depart now when flights are available, end quote. Earlier this week, President Trump threatened to hit Iran very hard after Iran fired ballistic missiles at a U.S. base in Jordan. Trump has threatened military escalation in the past, but not followed through. Ebrahim Rezaei is a spokesman for Iran's National Security and Foreign Policy Committee in Parliament. He wrote on X that Iran would respond to U.S. strikes with devastating counterattacks on American facilities in the region. Frank Langford, NPR News, Tel Aviv.
14: President Trump's social media platform, Truth Social, has begun selling a controversial new service for a fee of up to $100,000 a month. Truth Social is offering early access to posts, including major announcements from the president and others about global affairs and the economy. As NPR's Bobby Allen tells us, this is raising legal and ethical questions.
16: I talked to lawyers who formerly worked at the Securities and Exchange Commission, and they said this service looks like it violates insider trading laws against misusing public information to give certain investors an upper hand. Say, the president posts about the Strait of Hormuz, and a trader uses that to make money on oil futures. Democrats, too, have taken notice. They've been criticizing this. Senators Elizabeth Warren and Adam Schiff wrote a letter to the SEC demanding an investigation.
14: NPR's Bobby Allen. A heat dome is hovering over much of the West. Across at least a dozen states, nearly 50 million people are under heat alerts. NPR's Kirk Sigler reports.
17: Oregon is already in the grips of one of its biggest wildfire seasons in history. And now the National Weather Service has implemented new red flag warnings for extreme wildfire risk this weekend across the central and eastern parts of the state and into Idaho, Washington State, and Montana. Parts of the Northwest got a lot of rain earlier this summer and spring, and now the high grasses and brush are turning to brittle as triple-digit heat bakes the land. A cold front, relatively speaking, is blowing in this weekend, which is not expected to bring any rain, but there is a possibility of dry lightning strikes that could ignite more fires. And fire crews are more concerned about the winds causing existing out-of-control wildfires to spread. Kirk Sigler, NPR News, Boise.
14: In southern Europe, containment of one wildfire threat has allowed about 200,000 people to return home in southwestern France. Emergency crews have managed to pull back on fire threats in Spain and Portugal as well, but fires persist elsewhere in France and also in Greece. This is NPR News in Washington. The new chair of the National Governors Association says he is concerned about possible Trump administration efforts to influence upcoming midterm elections. Governor Wes Moore, a Maryland Democrat, pointed to the president's efforts to restrict voting by mail and said he was also concerned the president might deploy federal troops or agents to polling places. Plans by the United States to reduce the number of locations that service visa operations in several African countries is taking effect. Michael Koloki has details.
18: U.S. embassies and consulates in over 20 African cities are realigning their routine visa services. The affected locations include Lusaka in Zambia, Namibia's capital Windhoek, and the South African city of Durban. Residents of those areas who wish to apply for a U.S. visa will be required to apply through one of 20 designated visa locations, such as Ghana's capital Accra and Nairobi in Kenya. According to the State Department, the changes aim to strengthen national security by promoting more uniform screening, vetting, and adjudication standards, as well as improving efficiency. The department adds that realigning visa services to designated hubs has previously been carried out successfully in several African nations and in Europe as well. For NPR News, I'm Michael Kaluki in Nairobi.
14: FIFA has scrapped a controversial plan to sell World Cup stakes to private investors. Under a proposal from FIFA President Gianni Infantino, the soccer body would have created a separate company to handle all commercial operations involving the World Cup and other tournaments, as well as sell stakes to minority investors. European members had vowed to boycott FIFA competitions. I'm Louise Schiavone, NPR News, Washington.
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20: Hey there, it's Stephen Dubner. Until last year, I believed that I was allergic to penicillin. That belief caused me some unnecessary trouble, and I am not alone. As I learned, 10% of Americans believe they are allergic to penicillin, but true penicillin allergies are much rarer than that. So we made an episode about it, which we first published last year. Since then, we have heard from a ton of listeners who checked out their own alleged penicillin allergies. But many, many people still avoid penicillin based on a faulty diagnosis. So we decided to replay this episode for you today. As always, we have updated facts and figures as needed. All your feedback is welcome. Our email is radio@freakonomics.com. They say it is always a good idea to express gratitude. So here's what I'm most grateful for right now. My health. For much of 2024, I was sick. It started in the spring with a cough that turned into a respiratory infection, and that turned into a whole other thing. And for a few months, I was miserable. It hurt to talk or swallow. Every time I laughed, it would trigger a coughing fit, which is a problem because I like to laugh. Thanks to the cough, I couldn't sleep through the night. I also had some ferocious night sweats and crazy dreams. During the day, my entire body ached like I'd been hit by a car. Also, no appetite, no energy. Physically, it was the worst few months of my life. But at least I got a story out of it. This one. Today's episode is about penicillin. You may remember the famous story of how penicillin was discovered accidentally nearly 100 years ago by Alexander Fleming. This was at St. Mary's Hospital in London. Fleming was just returning from holiday. In his lab, he had left behind a petri dish where he'd been culturing bacteria, and he found some mold growing in the dish. Interestingly, where the mold grew, the bacteria did not. It turned out that this mold juice, as Fleming called it, could kill many types of bacteria, not just the one growing in that petri dish. Penicillin was eventually used to treat strep throat, meningitis, dental infections, gonorrhea, and much more. It came to be thought of as something like a miracle drug. The penicillins are in fact a family of antibiotics, including amoxicillin, ampicillin, methicillin, and several others. All these years later, they are still among the safest, cheapest, and most reliable drugs around. They have saved hundreds of millions of lives. Even with all the new antibiotics since then, penicillin is still prescribed at the highest rate of any antibiotic. But there's one big problem. 10% of Americans, more than 30 million people, are allergic to it. At least that's what the conventional wisdom says. But the new year is also a good time to tear down conventional wisdoms, especially if they are disastrously wrong. And this one is. So today on Freakonomics Radio, why do so many of us think we have this allergy?
11: Huh, this patient told me they were allergic to penicillin. Oh, it's that your mom told you when you were a kid. Well, what happened? Oh, you don't even know what happened?
20: Okay, here is the startling fact that I recently learned. While it is true that around 10% of Americans believe they are allergic to penicillin, fewer than 1% actually are. How can there be such a huge gap? And what are the costs of that gap? The medical and economic and social costs? Those are some of the questions we will try to answer today, starting with this new friend of mine.
11: Elena Resnick. I'm an allergist and immunologist.
20: And how does one get interested in allergy and immunology?
11: I always knew I wanted to be a doctor. My dad's a doctor, and there was never any doubt about that. The immune system in particular is fascinating because we know so little about it. It's so important, right? We need our immune system to protect us from disease and to fight things off. When it goes haywire, we can end up with autoimmune disease, which is where our own antibodies attack us. Or we can end up with allergic disease, which is when different types of antibodies, IgE antibodies, react against substances that are harmless. But if we make antibodies against them, we can run into big trouble.
20: Define IgE for me.
11: IgE is immunoglobulin E. It's an immunoglobulin that's made by B cells. It probably had more of a function evolutionarily in terms of fighting off parasitic disease, et cetera. It certainly was not evolutionarily made to react to peanuts and pollens, but we don't know why. In some people, those types of antibodies are made that are specific against harmless substances.
20: Peanuts and pollens, milk and eggs, soybeans and shellfish. These are just a few of the most prominent allergies that tens of millions of people report today. Like Resnick says, harmless substances for most people that cause allergic reactions in some. Given the magnitude of allergies, especially in the U.S., you might think that there are a million Elena Resnicks out there, but she is one of just 5,000 allergists in the U.S. If you need an anesthesiologist, there are more than 40,000. If you need a pediatrician, there are 60,000. But I needed an allergist, and Elena Resnick was the one that my primary doctor sent me to. Here's what happened. Like I said earlier, I got sick last year. It started with a dry cough that wouldn't go away, so I went to my primary doctor, who I've been seeing for years. Her name is Rebecca Kurth. I love Dr. Kurth. She is very smart, a true scientist. She's determined and methodical, but also a friend and an ally. She's taught me to be vigilant about my health without being paranoid, which I think is a good middle ground. There was one thing she had been wanting me to take care of for a while, but I never did. My medical history says that I'm allergic to penicillin. The first time I saw her, she asked, "How do you know?" And I told her the story that lives in my memory, that I've been allergic since I was a little kid, based on what my mother told me, which was based on what our family doctor told her. And that's when Kurth told me that this kind of story is very common, but that the vast majority of people who think they are allergic to penicillin are in fact not. So at some point, this was still years ago, Dr. Kurth told me I should try to get my penicillin allergy cleared. This was the first I'd ever heard of being cleared of an allergy. It's also called being delabeled. Way back then, she gave me Elena Resnick's phone number, but I never called. It just seemed like a hassle, time-consuming and expensive, and I didn't see why getting cleared for penicillin was a big deal since there are so many modern antibiotics. So I did not go see the allergist back then. Fast forward to 2024, and here I was, sick with a cough that wouldn't go away. Dr. Kurth gave me what's called a Z-Pak or azithromycin. That's a short course of antibiotic that's used in a variety of cases, especially for patients allergic to penicillin. The Z-Pak didn't help. I got sicker. The cough got worse. I went to a radiologist and had a lung scan to look for cancer. No cancer. I began to wonder what would happen if I could take penicillin. Would it fix me? Or would it maybe kill me? There is a scary sounding word we all think of when we think about allergies, anaphylaxis. Here is Elena Resnick again.
11: It's the most serious type of IgE-mediated allergic reaction where the allergy cells explode. They release all sorts of mediators, histamines, tryptase, et cetera, and that causes your vessels to vasodilate. Fluid runs in, people get hives, people get swelling, people's throat closes up, or you have difficulty breathing.
20: So what's happening when you die from anaphylaxis? Your airway is basically constricted?
11: Exactly. Your airways constrict, and because the vessels all over the body are dilating, your blood pressure drops. You can't get blood back up to your heart, and you have a cardiac arrest.
20: So what share of people in the U.S., let's say, who believe that they are allergic to penicillin are in fact allergic to penicillin?
11: The studies show that 90% of people who believe that they are allergic to penicillin actually can tolerate it.
20: So that sounds absurd, obviously, that so many people are walking around with this false belief about themselves. Are there any similar wrongly held beliefs in medicine that you can think of?
11: Oh my gosh, I don't know that I can think of any.
20: The story that I told myself my whole life when I was thought to be allergic to penicillin was, well, you know, medical research has been so amazing that there are all these other drugs, and like penicillin, or the class of drugs called penicillin, it doesn't really matter if I can't have access to them. How wrong was I in that assessment?
11: I think you were 100% wrong, I'm sorry to say. The other drugs, we're so lucky to have them, but many of them have much more severe side effect profiles than penicillin does. They can have more serious complications. They're much more expensive. And in certain cases, for example, vancomycin, they can actually increase the risk of drug-resistant bacteria.
20: So you can see the problem here. A lot of people who would benefit from penicillin think they are allergic to it and that they might die if they take it. The vast majority of them are not allergic, but many of them don't even think to get cleared, and doing so takes some effort. It starts with what's called a prick test. Elena Resnick again.
11: How do we do that? So every good experiment has a control, and the controls that we use are saline, which is salt water. Nobody's allergic to that. And histamine, which is the body's allergic chemical. So we prick you. And when I say prick, I mean we clean off the forearm, and then we use tiny needles to introduce just under the surface of the skin saline, histamine, and our penicillin reagents. So it's four small pricks under the surface of the skin.
20: So you're not giving me enough to hurt me if I am allergic.
11: Exactly.
20: But if I am allergic, then what happens?
11: If you are allergic, we would expect that where we pricked you with the saline, nothing would happen. Where we pricked you with the histamine, you'll get a red itchy bump. And where we prick you with the penicillin, you will also get a red itchy bump. That's considered a positive test. We say you've tested positive for penicillin allergy. That's it. Go home. Continue to avoid penicillins. If it's negative, we go on and do the intradermal test, which hurts a little bit more. We're using the same reagents, and we're putting them just under the surface of the skin. And again, we look to see, do those bumps get any bigger during the waiting period? And we're comparing them again against saline. If that test is positive, again, you go home. That's it. You're allergic. But if that test is negative, we now have a skin prick and intradermal tests that are both negative, and the studies show that in those cases, it's 95% likely that you'll then pass a penicillin challenge. I think in real life, it's probably much, much higher than that. But we go ahead and we do an oral challenge, which is just what it sounds. We give you a dose of a penicillin. We use amoxicillin, which is a common oral penicillin. We give you that dose. We have you wait in the office for about 2 hours just to make sure that you're fine. And that's the gold standard, right? Tests are tests. But if you take the medication and you're fine, then we know you're not allergic.
20: This clearing process that Dr. Resnick just described, that's what I did in her office a few months ago. I did the skin prick test. I did the intradermal test, both negative. And then at a later visit, I took a dose of penicillin and I waited in her office for a couple hours to see if I had an allergic response. I did not. I could now definitively say that I am not allergic to penicillin. Probably never was, although it is true that some people grow out of allergies over time, just as some people grow into them. So now I could take penicillin if I needed it, and it appeared I might, because my illness had deepened. I went back to Dr. Kurth's office for another round of tests, and we turned up some interesting evidence this time. By now, I had something called non-group A strep throat, which seemed to be responsible for some of my symptoms, but I also had thyroiditis, an inflamed thyroid gland. The thyroid produces hormones.

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8: You could imagine that artificial intelligence will soon be helpful in sorting out things like who's allergic to what, but we're not there yet. For now, allergy is often a guessing game, a bit of grasping in the dark. It's estimated that roughly 40% of humans have some kind of allergy. That's expected to rise to 50% by the next decade. Why? We've already heard from a couple of allergists, but to answer this question, we need someone with a broader view. We need a medical anthropologist.
9: Medical anthropology is looking at all the social and cultural factors involved in healthcare systems. We think about how all those beliefs and politics and economics, how all of that factors into the choices people make about their health and how they view their health.
8: This is Teresa McPhail.
9: I'm Associate Professor of Science and Technology Studies at Stevens Institute of Technology.
8: McPhail recently published a book called Allergic, Our Irritated Bodies in a Changing World. She writes that roughly 500 million people suffer from food allergies alone.
9: That's been a puzzle as to why an immune cell will take a look at something that is otherwise harmless and decide that it's not, and do it after sometimes years of tolerating it just fine, and suddenly now it's a problem.
8: Can you just say what an allergy is and what an allergy is not?
9: Oh boy, how much time do we have? This is part of the problem. There's a lot of confusion about what an allergy is and isn't. The easiest answer I can give you is that an allergy is when your body responds to something that is otherwise harmless and triggers an immune response. If your immune cells are not involved in the response, then it is not an allergy. The classic example is milk allergy versus milk intolerance. On the surface, if you have a mild milk allergy, it's going to look the same, perhaps an upset stomach, feeling kind of gross, some gassiness. But the difference is with the intolerance, there's something else going on. In this case, you're not able to digest lactose because you lack an enzyme. But it's producing symptoms that would seem familiar to someone whose immune cells, whose T cells and B cells are producing antibodies and attacking that milk protein. Except that the allergy can, you know, escalate. You can get a skin rash, you can get wheezing, and you can end up in the ER with a full-on anaphylactic event. That's not going to happen with intolerance. But if you have mild forms of this, you're going to be confused and you might just assume that you have an allergy. And the only way to know for certain is to see an allergist. The problem there is we don't really have enough of them. They're specialists, and you need a referral to see one. And so a lot of people are out there self-diagnosing.
8: Are allergic rates rising, or is there just more awareness and or diagnosis and or treatment?
9: We think, as far as we can tell, that they are rising, but it's complicated. We know that rates of asthma and hay fever started to rise post-World War II, like 1950s, 1960s, and continued right up until the 1990s. And now they seem to have been flattened. But what has been rising in the wake of that are rates of food allergies. We know this because of several reasons. One is you can look at ER visits. You can see when someone is showing up with asthma or with a rash, like a very bad eczema eruption, or they are having anaphylaxis. The other thing that we can track is EpiPen or adrenaline prescriptions. Those raised 3 to 4 times from the 1990s to around 2018, 2019.
8: As with penicillin, the discovery and isolation of adrenaline is another great story from medical history. I won't go into the details here, but it's worth reading about if you're so inclined. A dose of adrenaline, or epinephrine, administered in an EpiPen, for instance, is the first-line treatment for anaphylaxis. When Teresa McPhail cites the huge spike in EpiPen prescriptions as evidence of a huge spike in allergies, well, she also points out that much of the demand was driven by the supplier. Mylan Pharmaceuticals marketed the EpiPen aggressively across many channels. Over one 10-year period, McPhail writes, they hired more lobbyists than any other U.S. company. This led to a relabeling of the drug by the FDA, which made more people eligible to take it. Mylan also lobbied state legislators as a means to get more EpiPens into schools. They also partnered with Disney to produce children's books about allergy sufferers. So, how big is the allergy market? The global market for epinephrine is about $2 billion a year, with 60% of that sold in the U.S. If you look at hay fever, one recent study put the cost of treating Americans at over $4 billion a year, more than a billion of which goes to medication. If you look at the entire category of allergy remediation, the global sales of tests and treatments is around $40 billion a year. So how much of the allergy boom has been driven by more allergies versus well-run pharmaceutical campaigns? It's hard to say. There are a variety of factors that may be driving allergy increase. Some research shows that environmental and chemical disruption may play a big role. I asked Teresa McPhail about some other potential drivers. Many, many, many people have by now heard or read about the notion of allergy rising because we, especially we of the children variety, are not exposed to enough things, pathogens or allergens or whatnot, that we don't roll around in the dirt and so on.
9: Right. So in the 1980s, this is after the massive rise of asthma, we're starting to see food allergies. An epidemiologist was curious about this and started collecting data on families and realized that older siblings seem to have more allergic disease than younger siblings. The theory was that older siblings bring home colds and track in bugs to expose their younger siblings. And there was something about that earlier exposure that had somehow protected these younger siblings. It was called the hygiene hypothesis. That has morphed over the years to what is now called the old friends hypothesis, which is nice, isn't it? That's a nicer way to put it. That there's something about getting the right exposures to the right bacteria or the right viruses and fungi that will help train our immune system. You're born with a novice, a naive immune system that hasn't seen anything. And you're born with an innate immune system, which means there are things online from the very beginning that just act as a brute force response to anything that threatens the individual. And then you have an adaptive immune system, which involve your T cells and your B cells and your antibodies that remember the things that you've been exposed to. And so the theory is those have to be trained. And they have to be trained in the right order, and they have to be exposed to the same types of bugs, microbes, that they would have been evolving with for millennia. The theory is that we've changed so much that some of those are missing. It has confused our immune system to the extent that you're seeing more allergic disease because you're not getting the training.
8: So you mentioned in the book that your aunt and your grandmother were allergic to penicillin.
9: Yes.
8: Given everything we've discussed about testing or the lack of great testing and the murkiness surrounding this area, do you think that they actually were allergic to penicillin or maybe?
9: In my grandmother's case, we know because she was in the hospital and had an actual skin eruption and reaction to penicillin. I honestly don't know about my aunt. Sorry if she's listening to this, because to my knowledge, she's never been tested. So I don't know. She does avoid them, though. At the end of the day, I suppose it doesn't matter.
8: I suppose it doesn't matter, Teresa McPhail says. That's what I used to think, that a penicillin allergy is no big deal, since there are other newer antibiotics that do the same thing. But the allergists we heard from earlier, Elena Resnick and Kimberly Blumenthal, they told me that that is simply not accurate. Resnick told me about a pregnant patient of hers who showed up with a penicillin allergy on her chart.
10: Penicillins are an amazing drug also because we know them to be safe and effective in pregnancy. When a pregnant woman goes in to deliver, if she is colonized with group B strep, which is a very common vaginal infection, she must be given antibiotics before delivery to ensure that the baby is not exposed to the group B strep. So the antibiotic of choice for group B strep is in the penicillin family. Mom comes in, she's ready to deliver. She gets a dose of penicillin. She gets her second dose 4 hours later. She delivers the baby. Everything is fine. If she is thought to be penicillin allergic, instead she's given vancomycin. Vancomycin dosing interval is every 12 hours. So if she's not dosed appropriately, the baby can be considered inadequately treated. And that leads to all sorts of other potential decisions, maybe getting put on antibiotics, maybe going to the NICU. Again, the complications just from this penicillin label are intense. So in this particular scenario, this mom went in to deliver. She was thought to be penicillin allergic. They gave her vancomycin. She developed Redman syndrome from the vancomycin, which is just what it sounds like, where the body becomes completely red and flushed and other medications have to be given. And then she had a wound infection from her C-section because she was still thought to be penicillin allergic. They gave her clindamycin to treat the wound infection, and she developed C. diff from the clindamycin.
8: And how did that play out?
10: So when you develop C. diff, then you have to be put on oral vancomycin and then treated usually for 2 weeks. It's just a nightmare. It's one thing after another. And then she came to see me and we were able to clear her of that penicillin allergy.
8: The fact is that a mislabeled penicillin allergy, and as we've established, the vast majority of penicillin allergies are mislabeled. This is a serious thing. The risk of post-surgical infection is much higher. So are your chances of dying. Kimberly Blumenthal from the Mayo Clinic published a study comparing the long-term outcomes of 60,000 patients with a penicillin allergy in their medical record versus more than 200,000 patients without.
11: We did an all-cause mortality study in a very nicely controlled observational study. 14% increased all-cause mortality. If you have—
8: Wait a minute. If being labeled penicillin allergic is producing that many more deaths, what exactly are the adverse outcomes that you're avoiding if you're able to take penicillin?
11: There's avoiding antibiotic resistance, C. diff colitis, avoiding too long of hospital stays, avoiding surgical infections if you had needed an operation. And then there's avoiding other adverse events that result from a choice of antibiotic that's just more toxic and by its nature caused more renal failure or caused more diarrhea or whatnot.
8: This may be impossible to say, but let's say there are two observationally equivalent patients. Let's say me, and let's say I have a twin, okay? And one of us has been labeled penicillin allergic, the other hasn't. We have the same medical problem come up. I'll let you pick the problem. One of us receives a penicillin drug, the other is not eligible to do so. Even if his allergy isn't real, we think it's real. How would you think about comparing the medical and economic outcomes of person A and person B?
11: It's such a no-brainer. I mean, when you give me this description, what comes to mind is two people who have strep throat. Strep throat and a penicillin allergy label. One person gets penicillin. That's indicated for penicillin. Strep throat goes away. No long-term sequelae. They're fine. It was cheap. And then the other person gets a Z-Pak, azithromycin. And it doesn't fully go away. Then they call back and they get another antibiotic. Maybe this time they get a bigger antibiotic and that causes some problem. They might get a tonsillar abscess. They get a quinolone, ciprofloxacin unnecessarily, or some other medication. And then
8: I mean, I don't know what any of those are, but all those syllables sound bad to me.
11: Yeah. There's no rule like the more syllables the antibiotic has, it's worse. I wish it were that simple.
8: This is Freakonomics Radio, and I'm Stephen Dubner.
0: 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His new phrase, the reverse centaur, does the same for AI.
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8: Once you know about the benefits of penicillin and how millions of people wrongly believe they are allergic, you can't help but think about the costs of this misdiagnosis. Not just the bad health outcomes and the complications, but the financial costs too. That's why some specialists are pushing for more testing and delabeling of people who think they are allergic. That might cost a lot up front, but when 1 in 10 people think they have a medical handicap and they don't, this actually presents an opportunity to save money. It might even be worth testing every single person whose medical history says they are allergic. Here again is Kimberly Blumenthal from the Mayo Clinic.
11: We can evaluate for penicillin allergy with simple tests. And these simple tests need to be delivered to that 10% of America and reimbursed appropriately and taught to a non-specialist workforce. Could be a welcome to college visit, a welcome to Medicare visit.
8: How much money could you save by doing this?
11: Just my healthcare system would be millions. If we evaluated penicillin allergy, delabeled the appropriate ones, we would save millions of dollars, just my healthcare system. So it must be in the billions.
8: You'd save it how?
11: You save on antibiotic expenditure.
8: Just because penicillins are cheaper than the other antibiotics?
11: Yes. You'd save on adverse effect avoidance.
8: Meaning penicillins don't cause as many adverse effects as other antibiotics?
11: Yes, and some of these adverse effects lead you to the emergency room and another hospitalization. You would save on surgical infections, a tremendously costly thing.
8: Blumenthal tried to make these cost savings a reality when she worked in the Mass General Hospital system.
11: In our hospitals, without an allergist involved, there is sort of algorithmic care that can clear allergy in low-risk situations with just a protocol, just a little bit more observation. You're already in the hospital. You're being observed. We do it when patients have infections. So we don't do it electively, like if you're there for something not related. But if you have an infection that an allergy is getting in the way of best care, we have a two-step drug challenge process. And as long as the patient's healthy enough to do that, we do it. So we give a small amount, watch the patient, give a full amount, watch the patient. And then if that's the drug that they need to be treated with, they just continue that drug right then and there.
8: Since there is a treatment for the allergic response, but the default is to not give penicillin if there's a suspicion of allergy, what would happen if you just flipped the default and said, no, we're just going to give penicillin. And if they happen to be in the small group of people who are allergic, then we'll watch and we'll treat it. Is that such a terrible idea, or would you kill a bunch of people by accident that way?
11: You would kill some people by accident. And in America, it's just a non-starter.
8: Because we don't want to kill anybody, you're saying?
11: Well, there's also this doctor, first do no harm, like the oath we take, and it feels wrong to just disregard allergy labels entirely.
8: The hospitals where Blumenthal worked have achieved a 9% delabeling rate over a decade. The national delabeling rate is less than 1%. There's something interesting to notice about Blumenthal's approach. Many specialists in many industries are always trying to grow their leverage to become ever more powerful gatekeepers. Blumenthal is moving in the opposite direction. She wants to shift leverage away from the allergists in order to help more patients. This would happen through better technology, better training, and better regulation. In some states, pharmacists are now allowed to perform the skin tests for penicillin allergy. Last year, a Republican congressman with Democratic support reintroduced the PAVE Act. That stands for Penicillin Allergy Verification and Evaluation. It would fold allergy awareness into annual wellness visits and the preventive Welcome to Medicare visits that Blumenthal mentioned earlier. So that all sounds good, but let's not get too excited. Overall, the false positive problem in penicillin is underexamined and underfunded.
11: I can tell you with confidence that I was the first penicillin allergy grant that the NIH funded in 30 years. Whose area is it? Is it infectious disease? Is it allergy? It's multidisciplinary. Is it surgery? Is it obstetrics? Because penicillins are used by everybody. Dentists. It was very hard to know who takes ownership of something that crosses every single discipline.
8: When disciplines cross, disciplines compete. Given the cost of medical research, these can be multi-billion dollar competitions.
16: There's a pecking order in medicine.
8: This is Thomas Platts Mills.
16: I'm a professor of medicine at the University of Virginia, and I've been studying allergic disease for a long time.
8: And where does allergic disease fall in the pecking order of medical research?
16: It's actually much worse than anything you imagine. Neurosurgeons are at the top, cardiac surgeons, and all these people fight with each other, but they know that at the bottom, there are dermatologists and psychiatrists and allergists. I got very little from the university, a little bit in the first few years, but then basically in the last years, nothing. We've always had to get our own money, and I was getting NIH money, and the NIH has been very generous. This last time, I actually got a one on a grant. It actually means you're in the top 1%. And then I got a merit award, and the merit award is absolutely wonderful because from 18 to 28, I'm funded by the NIH, 10 years instead of five.
8: Platts Mills is a giant in the field of allergy research. Some of his early work was on the connection between asthma and dust mites. More recently, he and his team have found that getting bitten by the Lone Star tick can trigger an allergy to a sugar molecule called alpha-gal, which is found in the blood of mammals, which means the tick bite can therefore render a person allergic to red meat.
16: The Congress voted $100 million for it so that we can get tick bite-related grants for different aspects of our research, and that's been tremendously helpful.
8: It does strike me, and I'd love you to tell me if I'm wrong, but my sense is that when it comes to allergy, the pharmaceutical side of the equation is doing very well. There's a lot of money being made selling treatments that may or may not work. But on the research and the public health side of the equation, plainly not nearly as robust. And I'm curious why it would be in a case where, if you think of just supply and demand, there's plainly a lot of demand for allergy remediation and so on. The public would like to know more, to suffer less, and so on. If the split I'm describing is accurate, why do you think there is such a big split?
16: Because the public doesn't decide which grants get funded. The trouble is that the drug companies are so powerful and they advertise so much that people just get the idea that that's what it is. And actually, the guidelines are warped. I've been on a guideline panel for asthma where we were told that we should focus on large controlled trials published in the last 5 years. Well, that basically means drug studies. The number of large controlled trials of tick avoidance that are being done is zero. No one could afford to do them. Companies have a lot of money and they do big, well-controlled trials, some of which are really important, but many of which are me too, or trying a new drug which is a very tiny variant of the previous. It's much more important to try and understand what's happened. I've written a history of food allergy, and there are three forms of food allergy, which are peanut and the other allergens that cause immediate hypersensitivity, eosinophilic esophagitis, and the alpha-gal syndrome. And why I pull those apart is because they're mechanistically completely different, causally different, and the reasons why they've increased are different. Peanut is probably ridiculous washing of the skin with detergents. EOE, we've just published a hypothesis that the processing of milk is a major part of that. Instead of pasteurizing milk at 84 degrees centigrade, all the milk you drink is heated to 135 degrees centigrade. It's dead and it's homogenized, which means the particles are all changed. So they're much smaller and we say weaponized to immunize the esophagus. And the third one, the alpha-gal syndrome, we believe is primarily due to the loss of dogs in the suburban areas. What happened in the early 80s is leash laws, and now the dogs can't get together to drive the deer out. And so we all have a herd of deer on our lawn, and the deer are covered with ticks.
8: This connection that Platts Mills has drawn between leash laws and a boom in the tick population is just one of his unusual theories. He has long been willing to upend conventional wisdom, including the wisdom on penicillin.
16: A whole generation of doctors were trained thinking that penicillin allergy was very dangerous.
8: And very common.
16: And it isn't. When I got here in 82, I already was saying things that, no, you don't need to worry about it as much as this. You need to ask the question and take precautions and be sensible. If someone had no history in 15 years, the chances that they're penicillin allergic are very small.
8: So what are some solutions? Can you talk about clearing people of penicillin allergy, for instance? By the way, the reason we're doing this episode is this is something that happened with me. I was told as a child I was allergic to penicillin. I avoided it for approximately 50 years. My current doctor, she said, you know, we should test. So I did.
16: And you were negative.
8: I was negative, but I had to go through this, you know, 2-day, first the test and then the challenge test where you actually get a little bit of it. And it's plainly something that's not scalable right now. So I'm curious what you think are solutions.
16: I'm wagging my head. People have been trying for a long time. I can't tell you how many of the residents who apply for our fellowship have been doing a study on delabeling penicillin. So this is not something that people are ignoring.
8: Can you explain why it's so difficult? Because as much as medical technology has changed, I mean, everything from time-release medicines to the mRNA vaccine, I mean, there's so much technology that has accelerated discovery in medicine. Why is it so hard in this case to come up with a, let's say, cheaper, faster, more scalable way to clear people?
16: Well, there's quite a lot of literature that says you can't quite rely on a blood test. And that's what we should have, is a simple blood test for IgE to penicillin that absolutely solves the problem.
8: Can Kimberly Blumenthal is one of the people who has been working on a better blood test for penicillin allergy.
11: We were trying so hard. I was working with Thermo Fisher Scientific. They have developed a blood test panel, and they wanted to see if it worked in allergic individuals from America. We identified in the Boston area everyone that reacted to penicillin in front of our faces in the last few years. We sent them the blood of these individuals, and I think it picked up like three. It was like 3 of 20. It didn't pick it up yet.
8: What makes it so hard?
11: The conclusion was, well, they were allergic in the last 5-10 years. Maybe they weren't allergic now. So I have to bring them back, retest them. And then these patients, they're like needles in haystacks, right? We combed the records of all Mass General Brigham to find these 22 penicillin allergics. We really need to say, okay, you reacted to penicillin in front of my face today, grab your blood and then send it to be able to know that they were true positives.
8: But you're making progress, it sounds like.
11: Slowly.
8: I mean, by the time you're 600 years old, this problem will be solved.
11: One of my mentors said to me, if you do your job well, you have no job. And I'm like, I just don't think that's going to happen. There's always something else. We need better tests now, back to the basic science in the lab. And then on the population level, we're thinking about implementing penicillin allergy evaluation in primary care. We just created a measure of delabeled patients in our healthcare system. And even just now that I can measure it in this clinic and that clinic, and I can see what types of interventions move the needle towards a higher percentage of delabeled patients.
8: So what would your message be to anyone who believes that they are allergic to penicillin now?
11: Get tested.
8: If we were to jump ahead 20, 30, 50 years or something, I would imagine that given the benefits of gene sequencing and machine learning and artificial intelligence, that it would be pretty simple at birth to either understand everything that a given person might be susceptible to allergy-wise or just correct it.
11: I think it's possible, and it's also possible that we could alter our drugs to be less allergenic.
8: How would you do that?
11: Oh, goodness. We'd have to know what metabolite of the drug is forming bonds in our body to make the allergen. And so it requires a lot of combined intelligence from different people.
8: I realize, though, as I ask that question, that it's a little touchy for you because I'd be putting you out of business. You okay with that?
11: Yeah, I would stop happy. If we have some sort of way that like everybody knows if they can or cannot have penicillin or any drug or they're going to be allergic or not, if we were able to correct the 30 million mislabels in just America, I'm happy. I'm retired.
8: And you just open a florist shop or something like that and be okay?
11: I do like floral design.
8: Well, there you go. I would like to thank Kimberly Blumenthal for the good conversation today, as well as Thomas Platts-Mills, Teresa McPhail, and Alina Resnick. We reached out to Dr. Blumenthal to see how she's been doing since we spoke with her in 2024. She wrote, I have had so many people come into my office to tell me that after hearing this episode, they knew that they should be tested for penicillin allergy. They never felt confident in the diagnosis, yet had said they were allergic at countless healthcare interactions over their lifetime. We will be back next week with a new episode of Freakonomics Radio. Until then, take care of yourself. And if you can, someone else too.
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18: 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Then at 4, it's All Things Considered, right here on LAist, 89.3.
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2: From WNYC in New York, this is On the Media. I'm Brooke Gladstone. Writer and tech thinker Cory Doctorow coined a term we can't say on the radio to describe how tech has gone bad. His new term of art, the reverse centaur, does the same for AI.
4: The most important thing about a technology isn't what it does, it's who it does it for and who it does it to.
2: His new book describes how the media coverage of the industry falls short.
4: When you repeat the outlandish claims made by tech barons, but put at the end of it, "and that's bad," in brackets, you're just helping them sell.
2: And the role of the worker in the AI wars to come.
4: The world is best when workers decide how they're going to use their tools. You have to be a good radiologist to use a radiology chatbot. You have to be a good writer to use the writer's chatbot. This fantasy that you fire a bunch of people and replace them with less skilled people who charge you less money to get the same output. It's ridiculous.
2: It's all coming up after this.
23: Live from NPR News in Washington, I'm Louise Schiavone. Multiple Russian missiles slammed into Kyiv before sunrise today, one of the deadliest nights there in weeks. Nine are confirmed dead, dozens more hurt, as Villa Marx reports, after strikes hit five different neighborhoods.
24: Kyiv's mayor called it a brutal night for the city, with the barrage landing as President Trump appears to be backing away from a pledge to expand Ukraine's air defenses. Ukrainian officials say Russia fired more than two dozen ballistic missiles at the country, and that only one was intercepted, a sign of how thin Ukraine's supply of Patriot interceptors has become. President Zelensky met manufacturer Lockheed Martin executives this week after Trump suggested Kyiv could soon be permitted to build its own Patriots. But on Friday, Trump struck a more cautious tone on that possibility, calling the handover of that technology, quote, "a hard thing to give away." For NPR News, I'm Willem Marx.
23: President Trump is unhappy about developments in the Lincoln Memorial reflecting pool case that led to criminal charges against former Olympian David Hearn being dropped yesterday. Hearn had been arrested last month and accused of vandalizing the pool. U.S. Attorney Jeanine Pirro determined the problems originated in shabby construction work and had nothing to do with Hearn. President Trump posted on his social media platform he still believed the pool had been vandalized. The Trump administration has said it found 250,000 non-citizens on the voter rolls of four states, but there are still no details. NPR's Jude Duffy Block has more.
25: The letters the Department of Homeland Security wrote to California, Nevada, New Jersey, and Pennsylvania were not as definitive as the public announcements the agency made. Instead, the letters said a preliminary review of the four states' public voter rolls found they may contain as many as 250,000 non-citizens combined. The letters gave the states a July 30th deadline to respond. NPR reviewed three states' responses back. They asked for details about how DHS did its calculations and expressed a commitment to ensuring eligible voters would not be removed from the rolls based on unreliable data. DHS did not respond to NPR's questions about its methodology. Jude Jaffe Block, NPR News.
23: A heat dome has moved into the southwest and central parts of the nation. The National Weather Service says extreme high temperatures this weekend will stretch from California to Arizona to as far north as Montana. National Weather Service meteorologist Mark Chouinard says there are concerns about wildfire risks.
26: Unfortunately, an extremely critical risk today across portions of Oregon and Washington, and that critical risk extends into portions of Montana. Similar areas may be shifting a little bit east tomorrow and then Monday kind of Idaho, Montana. So general, the Pacific Northwest towards Montana, there will be an elevated fire threat the next few days.
23: Some cooling is expected by Monday. This is NPR News in Washington. Spain's interior ministry says most of the 50 to 60,000 North African migrants who crossed its border earlier this week have returned to Morocco. Some of those who swam to Spain's shore were escorted out of the country by police. And now Spain has installed a 500-meter containment barrier on the sea border between its North African territory of Ceuta and Morocco. The European Union has slated an emergency video conference for early next week to address the issue. The new Women's Pro Baseball League plays its inaugural game today. NPR's Amy Held reports all games will be played in Springfield, Illinois.
0: It's not women's first league of their own.
3: There's no crying in baseball!
0: Immortalized in the 1992 film about women who really did pitch in when men left to fight World War II.
5: Hey, get the skirt!
0: The hit movie helped inspire Ladies League Baseball in 1997. Low interest played a part, ending both leagues. But recently, elite women's sports have exploded in popularity and revenue. And now, the Women's Pro Baseball League is taking a crack at it. With 60 players across four teams, Rocky Henley manages and coaches the New York Heights and says it's a natural fit for fans of Major League Baseball.
6: There's not much difference, it's just women playing. And it's phenomenal.
0: First up is New York against the Los Angeles Queens. Amy Held, NPR News.
23: Renowned climber Nirmal Purja and nine others died in a Thursday avalanche on Broad Peak in Pakistan, according to Purja's expedition company. He was known for climbing the world's 14 highest peaks. I'm Louise Schiavone, NPR News.
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2: This is On the Media. Michael Loewinger's out this week. I'm Brooke Gladstone.
10: We are now like in the singularity. Like this is the moment. For the last 10 years ago, this was like a kind of far off dream at best.
2: That's Sam Altman, CEO of OpenAI and one of his industry's most transcendent dreamweavers. Last Saturday on the Relentless podcast, speaking just a few days after his company disclosed that during an internal cybersecurity evaluation, two of its AI models had, like an octopus sneaking out of its tank, escaped their sealed testing environment, reached the open sea of the internet, and broke into the infrastructure of another AI developer platform. The implications of that little news story seem more nightmarish than dreamy, but Altman's dreams are of the singularity, which in his business means the moment when artificial intelligence, machine intelligence, surpasses human intelligence. Last Saturday, Altman went on to say, "I've been waiting for this my whole life, and I think it's going to be incredible, hugely positive, awesome for the world." But if that's coming, if that's here, then what happens next?
12: Do you think artificial intelligence will hurt your future job prospects? If your answer is yes, you are not alone.
2: Workers across all sectors are having nightmares based on Altman's dream.
27: Meta, the parent company of Facebook and Instagram, announced the company is going to be cutting 10% of its workforce as it pushes deeper into artificial intelligence.
2: A lot of people wonder, what happens if AI's dominance in the news and in our fantasies is not merely a bubble? Will we all lose our jobs? And what if it is a bubble? Will we all lose our pensions? It seems like a kind of lose-lose situation for regular people. Nevertheless, it consumes vast amounts of our bandwidth because of AI's elephantine presence in the financial markets, in the news, and in how we view our future.
28: Whoever wins with AI is going to win. That's how big it is.
2: Trump loves a winner, even if it's a mirage born of Altman's dreams. Now, Cory Doctorow knows a dream when he sees one. He's been writing science fiction since he was a teenager. More importantly, for our purposes, he can clearly distinguish dreams from reality. A science fiction writer, yes. Also a tech journalist. A visionary. He probably wouldn't say that, but it's true. A special advisor at the Electronic Frontier Foundation. And the author of many books. His latest is The Reverse Centaur's Guide to Life After AI. How to think about artificial intelligence before it's too late. Welcome back to the show, Corey.
5: A pleasure. One of the great delights of my life to talk to you, Brooke. Thank you.
2: So let's first tackle the metaphor at the heart of your brilliant book. In automation theory, a centaur is someone whose work is assisted by a machine, like helping them get from place to place by using a car or a bike, someone wearing glasses or a hearing aid to see or hear better, or using a mail sorter, or more to the point, a computer to boost their efficiency. A reverse centaur is when a human serves the machine. What are the implications of that?
5: The metaphor here is you have the human head on the horse's body. The horse is strong. The horse has endurance. The horse is fast. But the human applies the judgment and guides the process. And the reverse centaur is the reverse, the horse's head on the human body. The human is recruited to be a peripheral to a machine because there's some part of the job the machine can't do. And since the machine is probably faster than you, stronger than you, can work longer than you, it means you're being used at the absolute limit of your capacity, which means you don't just get used by the machine, you get used up by it. And this is not new to AI, right? Ethel and Lucy at the end of the conveyor belt getting as many chocolates into the box as they can.
7: Oh, this is easier. Yeah, we can handle this, okay?
5: Charlie Chaplin getting sucked in the machine and ground up by the gears in Modern Times. And, you know, we get to the modern day and we see Jeff Bezos's Amazon warehouses, which are the most automated warehouses anyone has ever built. They also have the highest rate of injury, triple the national average for warehouse work. And that's not a coincidence. It's the consequence. When you spend seven figures on warehouse automation, you are not going to run that system slower than you need to. And since the human is the bottleneck, that means the human's working as fast as they can for as long as they can. And anyone who's ever tried to do that knows that eventually you make a mistake. And in a warehouse, that might mean you get impaled on a forklift.
2: The actual machines are treated far better than their human counterparts.
5: Yes, the rate of injury at an Amazon warehouse is about triple the national average, and those are very serious injuries often, trying to make a quota. In order to make that quota, you are not given enough time to pee. This is the same as the drivers, right? Drivers, warehouse workers. For a guy with a penis-shaped rocket, Jeff Bezos really hates our kidneys. It's awfully strange. And so the workstations around warehouse workers and the workstations near the drivers, the cockpit of the van, filled with bottles of pee. On top of all of that, there are routine indignities. So you might have to wait for an hour to get to the job and wait for an hour once you've left the job because they're going to search you on the way in and out. And you're in a long queue of people and you don't get paid for that. And we all know about the shenanigans they get up to when warehouse workers try to unionize. And so if the National Labor Relations Board isn't going to protect you, and it's certainly not going to do that now that Trump has made it so small that they can't form a quorum any longer, then your union is your only hope. And this is one of the reasons I think Jeff Bezos is both so happy to financially and ideologically support Trump, and also why he's so virulently anti-union.
2: So bosses want to get the job done without paying people to do it. How's that playing out so far?
5: Well, I think it's important to distinguish between the case in which the software can do your job, which is rare, and the case in which the software salesman can convince your boss to fire you and replace you with software that can't do your job, which is distressingly common. It's important to make that distinction. A thing we've talked about before, this idea from the STS scholar at Virginia Tech, Lee Vinsel, that he calls crit-a-hype. This is when you repeat the outlandish claims made by tech barons, but put at the end of it, "and that's bad," in brackets. You're just helping them sell.
2: I was remembering Sam Altman going before Congress saying, "We can destroy the world. Yeah. Help us."
5: Yeah. Think about how much money we will make with our technology if it's so powerful it can destroy the world. And, you know, this is a very important story when it comes to AI, because one thing AI does not do is make money. AI is the money-losingest thing the human race has ever done. The total expenditure on AI, capital expenditure and operating expenses, is now in excess of $1.4 trillion. That is on $50 billion of industry-wide annual revenue. Look, if you want to spend $1 trillion and all you want is $50 billion back, I'll do it for you. I'll put $950 billion under the mattress. I'll give you back $60 billion because I'm a good-natured slob. So in order to turn $50 billion in revenue into a profit when you're spending $1 trillion a year to make it, you have to imagine that you can remake the entire world, and in particular, that you can replace all the highest waged labor. It's not warehouse workers. It's not cab drivers. It's not commercial illustrators. It's not pornography stars, right? Those are all just demos. They're going to have to replace people who make a lot of money.
2: Recently, Ford Motor Company rehired about 300 human engineers after it found that AI just couldn't do the job of quality control as well as the humans could. But when AI fails to live up to its hype, it doesn't seem to suffer much blowback, does it?
5: Yeah, I mean, we've had these bubbles before. One of the core aspects of this thesis is that tech needs a story about how it's going to keep growing. A lot of people I like and listen to have said, which I think is wrong, that endless growth is the ideology of a cancer cell. Because the reason these guys want to grow, it's not ideological, it's material, right? Companies that are growing have higher valuations. Their stock is more liquid. They can buy other companies with their stock. They can hire people with stock. So the thing that makes them work from the perspective of the investor story, is they have to keep your share price from cratering until you have another story.
2: Well, right now, the story seems to be that AI is going to make a lot more reverse centaurs and save businesses immense amounts of money. That would mean firing most of your workers and leaving what's left, as you say, to check AI's homework and also to bear the blame when things go wrong.
5: There's two things going on at once, right? So one is that there are probably investors who think AI can actually do the jobs. And I think like a lot of billionaires really just don't think other people are real and think that any job that they don't do must be easy. You know, Elon Musk calls everyone who disagrees with him an NPC.
2: NPC is
5: a non-player character. Yeah,
2: right.
5: Like just a chatbot that meets you in a video game and says, "Hail and well met, traveler. There is a quest over yonder table waiting for you. Go and seize the adventure." So just like a non-person, right? And these people, they inflict ghastly pain on great numbers of people. How could you do that if you believed other people as real as you? But then there's another group of people who don't necessarily believe it, but think your boss might believe it. This is the investor who's like, "I don't think that peptides are going to work, but I do think Andrew Tate can sell a lot of peptides to a lot of gullible young men, so I'm going to invest in peptides." I think there's a lot of billionaires who are like, "I don't know if the AI can do the job, but I sure think there are a lot of bosses who are suckers for a story about how they don't have to have ego-shattering confrontations with people who know how to do stuff anymore and, you know, tell you your brilliant ideas like illegal or impossible or a crime or will kill people. You just give the chatbot the idea and it happens."
2: You liken the hype over AI's business potential to the phenomenon of subliminal advertising back in the 50s. Then advertisers claimed they could essentially trick people to buy stuff by hiding barely discernible messages on TV and radio. You say it didn't work.
5: Well, I mean, look, all the double-blind experiments seem to suggest that it doesn't work. Showing someone three frames of a Coca-Cola in the middle of a movie doesn't make them go to the snack bar.
2: So if the hype over subliminal messages was baloney, the ploy still worked because investors were conned into believing in advertising's irresistible power.
5: Sure.
2: Which brings us, I think, to the prime directive of your AI manifesto. Always remember who this hype is really for.
5: Investors, bosses, you're the sideshow, right? I think it's totally legitimate if you're an illustrator to say, "Hey, you took all my work and now you want to make me broke." But if you don't clearly distinguish between, "You want to make me broke because you figured out how to make art that's as good as mine, and because you've convinced my gullible boss that this garbage will do the same job that my art does," then you're helping them sell their product. So it's really important that you not amplify their message or legitimize their message, because like they have built the world's most efficient money furnaces.
2: But the message is that I'm losing my job.
5: Sure, but you have to distinguish between I'm losing my job because the thing can do my job, and I'm losing my job because they expect that consumers will accept a worse quality product. So maybe I could use the example of radiologists here.
2: Sure.
5: I have a very treatable form of cancer, and a month ago, a radiologist told me I'm now cancer-free after a variety of therapeutic interventions.
8: I'm so glad.
5: Me too. Me too. It was a very stressful time.
8: I was very worried about you.
5: Yeah. Well, thank you. So I've been paying a lot of attention to the research about radiology and AI, and it seems like there's probably some of these algorithms that can spot some tumors that sometimes radiologists miss. If it was as good as a radiologist, right, if it could just do the radiologist's job, and it would make the radiologists go broke, but it would mean that, like, interpreting x-rays would become too cheap to meter. I think there's a lot of cancer patients who would say, hey, you know, the reason radiology exists is to fight cancer, not to pay the mortgage of radiologists. I'm sorry about this, and we need an equitable transition for you guys, but look, I just want the robot radiologist. If we lead with the idea that this can do the radiologist's job, which I don't think it can, then people who don't want to die of cancer or don't want their loved ones to die of cancer, those people end up on the side of the boss and not on the side of the worker. But there's two different ways the radiology story can go with AI. And so if today there was like an AI salesman going up to the CEO's office and going, here's the deal. You've got 10 radiologists on the strength. They cost you $300,000 each. That's a $3 million annual wage bill. Each of them does 100 x-rays every day. And I want you to spend an extra $1 million. And I'm going to sell you some software that's going to sit next to the radiologist and a couple of times a day, tap them on the shoulder and say, hey, why don't you take another look at that one? You might have missed something. Well, I'd be all for it as someone who's just gone through radiology. But no one is invested in Sam Altman on the premise that his sales force is going to ask CEOs to spend more, right? This is all based on the idea that that salesman goes up to the CEO's office and says, you've got 10 radiologists, they cost you $3 million a year, fire 9 of them. Mm.

0: 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We're working on a special photo project, and we need to hear from you. LAS wants to showcase the different ways residents are rebuilding after last year's fires. Go to las.com/rebuild to share with us.
1: Like, you need to understand, we're in such short supply. That's how it works now. We get to decide. But the point of AI is to erode that worker power so they can fire 9 of you and make the remaining one do the work. So like, we as the public, they as the workers, we need to form a bond, because our class enemies are the bosses who want to fire workers and the automation pitchmen who want to lower the quality of the outputs in order to split the wage bill of those workers.
2: Coming up, how long can AI's staggering dominance sustain itself on a foundation of hot air, bullying, and tricky math? 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
9: This is Larry Mantle with news of our next Film Week screening. Our series of movies set in Southern California takes us to the Frida Cinema in Santa Ana for the neo-noir thriller Collateral. Tom Cruise and Jamie Foxx match wits in a violent drive through late-night L.A. After the movie, our Film Week critics provide their analysis of one of the most lauded Michael Mann films. 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
2: This is On the Media. I'm Brooke Gladstone. We're back with friend of the show, Cory Doctorow, author of the new book, The Reverse Centaur's Guide to Life After AI, in which he argues that hype is what's keeping the whole industry afloat.
1: Well, someone's giving them the money for the money furnace. Thus far, it's not you or me. Like, you add up all the subscriptions, it's $50 billion a year. So where's the rest of the other $950 billion coming from? It's coming from Silicon Valley billionaires, financiers, Emiratis, lots of people who've got, I think, so much capital that they constitute a danger to themselves and others.
2: How much of the efforts of these global behemoths do you think is behind generating hype?
1: Well, like I say, there is an existential crisis that arrives in a growth company when it runs out of room to grow. Just to give you a sense of just like how deadly it is for the market to decide that you can't grow anymore. January 2022, Facebook announced that they had slightly fewer than predicted U.S. signups in the previous quarter. There was a $240 billion flash crash because the market was like, Facebook stopped growing. That means they're going to start shrinking. That means that they're overvalued because they're not a growth stock anymore. They're a mature stock. And of course, who's got the most Facebook in their stock portfolio? It's Mark Zuckerberg, right? It's the people making the decisions. One of the interesting things about what might happen with AI after the crash is that we're going to have all these open source models that the companies have released and that are being refined in China and elsewhere. And these turn out to be like a lot more powerful than we thought. We can take these models that currently run kind of slowly on older hardware and we can make them a lot more efficient. And how efficient turns out to be pretty impressive. So there's a company called DeepSeek.
2: We've talked about that on the show. There was this near hysteria when they seemed to be almost as good as everything else, but then it turned out they weren't as great at everything.
1: But look at what happened to NVIDIA's stock price, right? So this company, which had $6 million in capital, made improvements to an open source model that had been released by Meta, and it ran so well on much, much cheaper chips, not next year's NVIDIA chips, but three-year-old chips from NVIDIA competitors, that the market took $600 billion

0: of NVIDIA shares, off of NVIDIA's capitalization in a day. They mostly recover from that. But you know Keynes's idea, the beauty contest?
1: Tell me.
0: Stock speculation isn't picking the most beautiful contestant. Stock speculation is picking the contestant the other judges will think is most beautiful.
1: Ah,
0: right?
1: Yes.
0: Because they're going to come in and buy the shares. When the market loses confidence in something you're holding on to, even if you think the business's fundamentals are sound, if they can't continue to function once their share price crashes, then you'd better get out as soon as you think the other people are going to get out. I don't think the AI companies have the product they say they have. But even if they have a real product, they won't be able to hang in there long enough to bring it to market and find a stable footing if the market loses confidence in their narrative. And, you know, they cook the narrative in so many ways. Every number they release is like a bespoke metric they've produced retrospectively. So they're like, we call them Texas marksmen, that you shoot the shotgun into the barn and you draw the target around the place where the pellets went into.
1: You have some examples of that in the book. Can you give me the one that's easiest to explain?
0: Yeah, so Anthropic just announced that they're profitable, but not according to the generally accepted accounting principles, GAAP, which is like, we're profitable, but the math is so cool you wouldn't understand it. Like, if you look at us using normal math, we're not profitable at all, right? And then the same week, they were like, oh, and by the way, we've got this new security tool called Mythos, but it's so dangerous, if we let you see it, you turn to stone. Oh, also, we're thinking about our IPO now, but that has nothing to do with the fact that we have a profitability that can't be computed using normal mathematics and a tool that's so cool you're not allowed to use it. I just think that as a civilization, it would be nice if we had enough object permanence to win a game of peekaboo.
1: So some workers have been permanently replaced by AI, like customer service representatives, and that's clearly not to help me, not at all.
0: No.
1: I mean, it just sucks.
0: There's a great story about the customer service stuff that is especially poignant for me as a Canadian, which is the Air Canada story. They're our flagship carrier. A lot of the times, if there's routes, if you want to fly them, it's just Air Canada. So, you know, this is Lily Tomlin as the AT&T operator on Saturday Night Live.
2: We don't care. We don't have to. We're the phone company.
0: We're the national flagship airline, right? So they've had bad customer service for a long time, particularly since the very useless competition regulators in Canada let them buy most of their competitors. One of the things they did was outsource that customer service to...
1: But now they're not even human.
0: Yeah. So the story with Air Canada is this guy, his grandmother dies. And he needs a bereavement fare. And, you know, most of us don't have to buy bereavement fares, thankfully, and we don't know how it works. So he does what any of us would do. He goes and asks the customer service chat on the Air Canada website, how do I get a bereavement fare? And they had fired a bunch of their workers, contractors, and replaced them with chatbots. And the chatbot said, I'm sure, that's a great question, and you're smart to ask it. Also, here's how you get your bereavement fare. Just fly full fare. Send us the death certificate afterwards. We'll give you the difference. So he does this. And then years back from Air Canada, and they're like, chatbot was wrong. We're really sorry, but we're not giving you the refund. You had to submit the death certificate before you flew. So he went through 10 weeks of customer service hell, escalating this through the whole Air Canada bureaucracy, hits like the point where they're like, we just can't help you. And then he goes to the ombudsman in British Columbia, and like it's weeks more. And finally, like, here is $700 Canadian. They were wrong. Well, how many people didn't go that far? Maybe because they were owed $50 for luggage or $100 for being stuck on the tarmac or whatever. And they just give up. Like, I wouldn't give up. I'm a bloody-minded weirdo. But
1: I would give up.
0: Again, like, how many angry customers can you service per dollar goes up when you use AI to do this. You can make that number really high if you don't care whether those people are happy. And why would you care if those people were happy if you're the flagship carrier and a significant number of routes, you're the only one flying it?
1: So you're saying AI can replace all these workers because there are no consequences.
0: No, this is where we have to tease the things apart. We have to say, yeah, the AI can do my job because my boss wants to screw you with worse outputs. The AI can do my job as a radiologist because my boss doesn't care if you die of cancer. AI can do my job as a customer service rep because my boss doesn't care if you spend an extra $700 on a bereavement fare that you never get back. You know, there is no glory in making the things that we rely on more expensive. all of the things being equal, I'd like everything that I rely on to cost less and be better, and for my neighbors to also have a good life. And I think those are compatible. When workers drive automation, they tend to make things better. And sometimes that means you don't need to replace them as often, or, you know, there are lots of ways that you can have a better life. But the AI pitch is, we will make things better, and we're going to do it at the expense of your neighbor's jobs and maybe your job. And if you understand that they're not going to make things better, they're going to make things worse, then you don't become the accidental lobbyist for increased AI spending.
1: You said the job of a good AI critic is to help pop the bubble as quickly as possible. Talk about the bubble and how you pop it.
0: Yeah, I'm pretty baffled that there's people who say it's not a bubble. Let's just like run the numbers again. $1 trillion in expenditure this year, over $1.4 trillion total, $50 billion revenue. Seven companies, the Magnificent Seven, that are 35% of the S&P 500, six of them lose money on AI, and the seventh one makes money from the other six.
1: Is that NVIDIA?
0: That's NVIDIA, yeah. They're all passing around the same $100 billion IOU really fast and pretending it's in all of their bank accounts at once. And the assets depreciate really quickly. So they amortize those data centers and the GPUs in them over 5 years. They actually replace them every 2 to 3 years. And like the replacement's pretty intense.
1: And these things are data centers, old versions of AI?
0: GPUs, data centers, well, and the AI that runs on them, right? Mm-hmm. They're saying that these things are going to last them about 5 years. And the reason that matters is if you spend $1 trillion on stuff that's only going to last 5 years, then in 5 years, you're going to need another $1 trillion mm-hmm. if you want to stay in business, right? At least. So NVIDIA is actually doing some pretty amazing things with new generations of chips every year. And one of the ways they're getting such performance out of these chips every year is they're throwing away one of the principles that normally constrains new technology manufacturers, which is backwards compatibility. So these new chips, they've like really different heat dissipation, networking, power consumption, and often you can't put them in the same building. You need to basically like tear the data center down to the foundations lab and build another one for the next generation of chips.
1: Wow.
0: These are not durable assets in this model. And so a third of the stock market, their assets are depreciating every 3 years. They're spending $1 trillion a year. They're making $50 billion a year. And there is this bedrock of finance that is called Stein's Law that says that anything that can't go on forever eventually stops. Of course, there's another one. This is from John Kenneth Galbraith, which is that the market can remain irrational longer than you can remain solvent. So let's remember here, the point of a bubble is insiders lie about an investment opportunity. They hype it up with other insiders. They unload it on everyday savers. And in America, everyday savers are people who used to have employer pensions and now mm-hmm. have market pensions. They just don't want to starve to death or be homeless in their old age. And they have to guess about the market correctly. Otherwise, that's what happens to them. They give all their money to swindlers. And then the whole thing blows up. Every bubble is very, very evil. So when a third of the stock market is vaporized and takes the savings of everyday people with it, when the S&P 500 loses a third of its value overnight, it's going to make 2008 look like a walk in the park. And if what we do when the bubble bursts is what we've done with all the other financial emergencies, except for a little around the edges of COVID.
1: Bail out the perpetrators.
0: Bail out the perps and do austerity. We are going to drive people into the arms of fascists and authoritarians. That's pretty well understood in political science. You know, I'm living in the UK now. There was just this big study here that showed that if your doctor's office shuts down because of austerity, because remember the medical care here is public, right? Your likelihood of voting for the fascist party, the Reform Party, goes way up because you become a patsy for someone showing up and going, the reason you can't get the necessaries of life anymore is an undeserving outsider is getting what is your due. Mm-hmm. This is the roots of fascism. This is what scares me. I'm not worried about AI making me into paperclips. I'm worried about a bubble bursting and us doing more austerity and giving rise to even more powerful authoritarian and fascist movements.
1: Coming up, more from the proliferous mind of Cory Doctorow, who says we shouldn't succumb to the idea that world domination by AI is a foregone conclusion. This is On the Media.
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10: This is On the Media. I'm Brooke Gladstone. Now, the final part of my discussion with Cory Doctorow about his exhilarating book, The Reverse Centaur's Guide to Life After AI, wherein he dissects the prevailing notion that AI's impending domination of everything is inexorable, inescapable, and therefore inevitable.
0: Yeah, look, Margaret Thatcher, her favorite saying was, there is no alternative. They actually called her Tina Thatcher.
10: Yes.
0: There is no alternative. And really, this is like an imagination extinguishing motto, right? What she means is not there is no alternative to what I've delivered. It's don't you dare try and think of an alternative. And look, I'm a science fiction writer. My job is to come up with 6 alternatives before breakfast.
10: Mm-hmm.
0: And tech CEOs always practice vulgar Thatcherism. Mark Zuckerberg wants you to think that there's no way you can talk to your friends without him listening in. Tim Cook wants you to think there's no way you can have a reliable phone unless he controls which software you install and takes 30 cents out of every dollar you spend. Google wants you to think that there's no way for you to search the web unless they're spying on you, right? Like, these are separable activities. There's no reason to do both.
10: You call them cheap bullies tricks.
0: Yeah. Look, it's the stop punching yourself trick, right? Well, if you don't want to be spied on, why are you searching the internet? If you don't want Mark Zuckerberg listening in, why do you have friends? And this is just as true about AI, because look, AI, pretty cool. Here's basically the AI story from a computer science perspective. 10 years ago, some researchers took existing machine learning techniques and tried a minor variation on them. And normally, if you vary a technique by a little, you get a small change in the output. Actually, they got a big change. It got much better. And so this was a piece of low-hanging fruit, and it turned out it was in a low-hanging fruit orchard. They could do the same thing over and over again, and the output got better and better. Now, eventually, it tapered off. We're now in an era of diminishing returns. But this is like, it's very exciting to see machine learning improving. And you know, machine learning, we can talk about whether that's a good term or a bad term, but, you know, making statistical inferences is useful. Knowing about what happened and trying to guess from knowing what happened, what's going to happen next, lets us have weather predictions and cancer research and the International Panel on Climate Change. Statistical prediction is good, and we're getting better at it. And so I could easily imagine a world in which we didn't have the bubble, in which maybe like the IPCC and Sandia National Labs took $100 billion for a moonshot supercomputer that did really good work refining the way we calculate climate emergency mm-hmm. predictions, and that spun out a bunch of interesting little chatbots and image generators and other things, and people made plugins out of them. My first word processor was a program that came in a magazine I bought at the corner store and typed into my Apple II Plus when I was 10 years old. And it's been 45 years. My word processors have gotten a whole bunch of new features. And now my word processor is a feature that generates plausible word salad. And like most of those features, It's not one I have much use for. And I think a lot of people, when they use it, it makes their writing worse. But, you know, I've never had a word processor feature that was so exciting. I was like, well, I guess we should bet the world economy on it. And also, maybe this word processor feature is so good, all the writers should be put in a wood chipper. We just have AI as a normal technology. And the idea that we couldn't have AI without that, it's a dumb Jedi mind trick. It's the there is no alternative.
1: Can you give me some examples of workers who've resisted being reverse centaurs? I mean, what's their leverage?
0: There's one group of workers who succeeded really well. It's the Hollywood writers. And their leverage is not just that they're in a union, although that helps. They are in a union that is not like any other union in America except for the other Hollywood guilds. So in 1947, the Taft-Hartley Act was passed. It was one of the first major reversals of the New Deal. And under Taft-Hartley, we banned what's called sectoral bargaining. That's when all the workers in a sector bargain with all the bosses in the sector. Mm-hmm. You know, if you had sectoral bargaining, every cab driver, every Uber driver, every other driver for hire could be in one union and they could bargain with everyone who supplied service to them. It wouldn't matter if they were 1099 or W-2, a contractor or an employee. They would be bargaining for the same contract. The Hollywood guilds were carved out, and that meant that all the writers were able to be in one union that bargained against all the employers. And they won.
1: So they weren't competing against each other. Divide and conquer doesn't work in Hollywood.
0: That's right. And the fact that a bunch of them were freelancers didn't matter. Because remember, one of the things that AI lets you do is convert employees who have rights into contractors who don't. It doesn't matter if you have sectoral bargaining. You know, the writers who write for Warners aren't Warner's employees. They got a 1099 like an Uber driver, right? But they're in a union that Warner has to respect. And here's an amazing thing, because a lot of creative workers, and you know, that's my gig too. I've been a fiction writer since I was 17 years old. I've written more than 30 books. And a lot of my colleagues, they think the way that we resolve this is by creating a new copyright that bans scraping the internet, making mathematical models of the things that you recover from it, and then publishing those models as software. Mm-hmm. And I look at this and I'm baffled for two reasons, right? One is that those are super beneficial activities, right? Like scraping the internet and then interrogating the database that you find. You've just described a search engine and also the Internet Archive. And also, speaking as someone who's just had a word included in the Oxford English Dictionary, it's pretty close to what the OED does.
1: Is that in-shification?
0: In-shification. They're looking at all the words and they're a for-profit entity. They're doing without permission. It's fine. But here's the kicker, is that the Hollywood writer's strike was not a strike against Sam Altman or Dario Amodei. Right? Who were they fighting? David Zaslav, the guy who runs Warners. He's the one who wants to fire the writers. Every time there's a new entertainment industry lawsuit against AI, these copyright lawsuits that a lot of creative workers support, they drop press releases where they say, we're really angry because the AI companies took the works and trained the models without paying us. Okay, how does that help me again? Right? David Zaslav is the one who wants to fire me and replace me with a chatbot.
1: But David Zaslav is being mind-controlled by the AI people who want his money.
0: Yeah, well, that's true. Also, he thinks that he can produce inferior outputs and it won't matter. This is the guy who deleted a bunch of movies that people liked because they were worth more as tax credits. He definitionally is the guy who's like, you pigs will accept whatever slop I give you and come back for seconds. So imagine you're like behind the veil of ignorance and you don't know the particulars of these two policy possibilities, sectoral bargaining versus more copyright. All you know is on this side, the copyright side, that's the side where you want a right that no other worker in America gives a damn about, but your bosses are really adamant that they need. And on this side, the sectoral bargaining side, that's the right that every worker in America would really benefit from, and your boss would be furious if you got it. Which one of those is the one you should want? If we're going to make a new policy, let's make it the ones our bosses hate and other workers love.
1: But you've observed that we have the highest support for unions for generations, the highest support for people to be in unions. You say the unions don't spend enough organizing their workers.
0: Hardly anything.
1: But I'm just wondering about the sectors where it might be harder for workers to unionize, like retail because of the high turnover, or freelance digital workers.
0: You're describing Hollywood workers. That's why they have sectoral bargaining, right? Because that's the only kind of union that works for them. There's a joke from Eastern Canada whose punchline is, if you wanted to get there, I wouldn't start from here. It would have been better if the unions hadn't become sclerotic and hadn't sold out their workers. God, you know, the UAW for a generation had these crazy things like these two-tier contracts where workers who predated the Reaganomics era got all the benefits, and workers who came in afterwards had to pay all the dues but didn't get any of the benefits. And then they're turning around, they're like, well, why do these people not want to be members of the union where they pay for benefits but don't get them? So it would have been great if before the unions capitulated to the neoliberal revolution, they had taken a stand, and it's bad that they're here. But as you say, we have more people who want to be in unions than at any time in living memory. The unions have more cash than they've had in living memory, and there are more members of the public who support unions than at any time in living memory. If you wanted to get there, I wouldn't start from here, right? But the people who organized unions when unions were illegal did something much more difficult than what we're proposing to do now, right? They operated in an environment of deadly violence. And Trump thinks that, you know, when you fire so many members of the National Labor Relations Board that they can no longer form a quorum and enforce unfair labor practice actions, that that's it. You fire the referees, so the game is over. But that's not how it works. When you fire the referees, the rule book goes out the window. And the National Labor Relations Act, which was the law that created the labor peace, half of it concerns itself with things your boss isn't allowed to do to you. The other half is about all the things you're not allowed to do with your boss. One guess which half of that has received the most enforcement through the decades of the National Labor Relations Board? All bets are off. We are living in a world where without labor power, there are a lot of things that are off the table. And with labor power, a lot of things become more possible. Sectoral bargaining is the demand we should be making in the legal realm, in the policy realm. And raw worker power, sit-down strikes, wildcat strikes, general strikes, that's what we should be doing outside of the policy realm. And just like with the last labor revolution, the desire to end the uncontrolled labor action will bring in the willingness to consider the things that labor needs in the rule book.
1: This is a really important point.
0: Yeah.
1: You've authored over 30 books. What's your personal relationship to AI? Do you ever incorporate it into your own creative process?
0: I don't have any real creative use for AI. Like, I just have never lacked for creative ideas for my books, right? Ideas are easy, execution is hard. But I do use AI in lots of ways. I use a chatbot to check my stuff for typos. So I publish this newsletter every day. And because I don't want to get locked in by the platforms, I have to have a kind of hybrid strategy. It's called Posse, post own site, share everywhere. So I publish it and I run it through these scripts and then I turn it into a thread on Blue Sky and a thread on Mastodon. And I publish it on Tumblr because I'm the last Tumblr user.
1: And if there's a typo, it's on every single one of those.
0: All of them. And boy, are my readers invested in letting me know about my typos. So until I fix it, I'm answering emails about it. And each one takes 15 minutes. So if I can just fix the typo before I publish, it's great. People are always like, well, what's your typo finding prompt? My typo finding prompt is find typos. And look, I've been telling my spell checker to go to hell for 35 years. A lot of those typos aren't typos. That's not new. As a worker choosing my automation, I can improve my quality. But if you were to take every suggestion the AI gave you, oh God, I have a collaborator that wants to write with me. We sometimes work on things using Office 365, and Microsoft has got this chatbot that makes prose suggestions. These are the worst prose suggestions I've ever seen. If you clicked yes on 10% of them, it would be like you'd had a catastrophic brain injury, right? It's just terrible. So you have to be a good writer to use it. That's my point. You have to be a good radiologist to use a radiology chatbot. You have to be a good writer to use the writer's chatbot. And so this fantasy that you fire a bunch of people and replace them with less skilled people who charge you less money to get the same output, it's ridiculous.
1: So in an ideal scenario, what role should AI play in the life of a creative, aside from, you know, catching typos?
0: So I think broadly that the world is best when workers decide how they're going to use their tools. And I have met people who use their writing tools in ways that I think makes them a worse writer. And I've taught students lots of different ways to write. I once co-taught a workshop with Linda Berry. She taught the week before me, you know, the cartoonist.
1: Yes.
0: But it was for prose writers. And she taught them how to write by drawing, a thing I'd never have imagined of doing. And it made them really good writers. The next week, teaching the next week was a delight.
1: I have to tell you, when I wrote my comic book, my writing for radio got way better.
0: Oh, I believe you. Cross-training. It's awesome. And just like every other technique, there are going to be artists who use this stuff in ways that I think is going to make them worse. Mm-hmm. And there's going to be artists who use it in ways that I think make them better. It's going to be as distinctive as the creative process of every artist. I think that AI-generated prose sucks. But I'm also willing to believe that in 10 years, I'll look back at some work of AI-generated prose and go, oh, that's pretty interesting, because the writer will have figured out a way to generate it, probably one that's as labor-intensive as anything else we do, that is producing something new. People are going to have to invent new ways of using it, but that's always been the case. And, you know, like, one of the things I collect are gazetteers, so collections of Punch magazine.
1: Really? The British humor magazine.
0: Yeah, the little items at the beginning. One of my favorites is, an American gentleman has invented a typewriting machine that will allow you to record your thoughts faster than you can think them. No longer will we have to endure the indignity of bad tavern nibs. And I've been thinking about that a lot because my friend Neil Stevenson just wrote this essay about writing with a fountain pen and about why writing with a fountain pen made him a better writer. And he's got a whole kind of neurological theory in there. And you read that thing about the typewriters and it's like, oh yeah, maybe being able to write faster than you can think causes some part of your writing to get worse. It makes other parts of your writing better, I'm sure. Like, so I am willing to say that someone out there today, tomorrow, and in years to come, we'll find ways to use statistical inference tools to make art that is good. And it won't be by, like, writing a Mark Andreessen-style prompt, you are a famous novelist, write me a great novel, make no mistakes, right? It's going to be through having a lot of creative discernment, having a lot of iteration, having produced a lot of bad stuff on your way to becoming good. That's how everyone who's ever made good art made it. And it will be no different with AI or any other tool.
1: You're against taking up either a pro-AI or anti-AI stance. AI, you say, isn't a monolith, and it's not all powerful like the tech companies might want you to think. So we should stand in the middle on AI?
0: No, we should stand in favor of workers
1: right. And
0: the environment. High-quality services and outputs. We should say that we want our healthcare to be good and our education to be good. Remember what I was saying before about discernment? You can't evaluate an AI's output unless you're already an expert in its subject. That's useful if you're asking to spell check. But, like, giving a kid AI to teach the kid something the kid doesn't understand, if the kid doesn't understand it, how is it going to know when the AI is making a mistake? Right? So we should demand high-quality products and services. We should demand high-quality working environments. We should condemn unequivocally running roughshod over environmental planning, over the wishes of communities, using force majeure to build data centers. All of those things are compatible with continuing to have some form of statistical inference tools that use these new techniques. It's just not compatible with, like, betting the world economy on it. And one of the reasons it doesn't make any sense to be pro-AI or anti-AI is that AI doesn't mean anything. Like, the industry just, like, points at anything they think will make money and say, hey, that's AI. Like, last year they called it machine learning. Next year they'll call it something else. But also because, like, being opposed to statistical inference is weird. It's just weird. Statistical inference is fine when you're using it well. When you're using statistical inference to figure out who to stop and frisk, it's stupid and terrible, right? That doesn't make statistical inference bad. It just makes it not appropriate for all uses. It means that you have to stop thinking about this stuff as the all-powerful panacea or the all-powerful threat. And we just have to think of it as a normal technology and apply discernment and proportionality in how we fund it and where we use it and what societal compromises and sacrifices we make in service to it.
1: The last question, a positive one. Places where AI is being used for good, for what we want and need,
0: Yeah. So one of the paradoxes of AI is that you meet programmers who are very skilled, who tell you AI is making their work better than it's ever been. And you meet workers that are very skilled and they say AI is making their code so bad, you know, oh, I work in avionics, no one should ever get on a plane again. And the answer to this paradox is not that one person's right and the other's wrong. One of them's a centaur and one of them's a reverse centaur. And one of the most interesting centaurs I know is one of the best programmers I know. One of the most nice guys I know, a guy called Patrick Ball, founded an organization called the Human Rights Data Analysis Group, HRDAG, HRDAG.org. What they do is rigorous statistical extrapolation of the full scope of crimes during civil wars and genocides and war crimes that are then brought to The Hague, to Truth and Reconciliation, to the International Criminal Court, as part of the way that we hold to account people who committed crimes during these horrible confrontations. Patrick, like I say, is one of the greatest programmers I've ever met, and he's found all kinds of ways, along with his colleagues, to use AI in the justice work they do. So, for example, they partner with Innocence Project New Orleans, and they have looked at the successful exonerations they've done, and they take the arrest reports, and they extract the linguistic correlates of an arrest that is likely to give rise to an exoneration. And then they take all of the arrest reports and they figure out which ones share those correlates and they start there. No one is robo-lawyering these things. And look, they're not fools. They understand that there might be a kind of exoneration they've never done before. They're going to miss this way. So it's not the only way they approach it, but it is a way that they're getting more bang for their buck. And here, bang for buck is someone who is innocent and in prison in Louisiana goes free. So that's a great use.
1: It seems like translation is getting better, thanks to AI.
0: Yeah, I would never use it for interpretation, right? I never use it to translate a book. I never use it in place of someone at a negotiation. But I have these very funny Zoom calls with my family in the former Soviet Union. I'm the youngest person in my family who speaks any Yiddish. Anyone younger than me may speak some English, the ones in Russia, but otherwise just speak Russian. And the ones who are older than me, they just speak Russian and Yiddish. And so we're all in this Zoom call, and all the old ones are speaking either Russian or Yiddish. The grandkids are shouting at them in either English or Russian or Yiddish. None of us speak Yiddish very well. There's lots of malapropisms, people misunderstand, and then we translate a block of text and paste it into the chat. It's really funny. And it's a form of communication that we wouldn't have had without this. There is a warmth in a communication that happens because of the intersection of the fact that we can see each other and that we can translate some of these concepts using machine translation. It makes it really nice. It is a bond of love across generations that is possible because of technology. And where we use technology to like forge and maintain bonds of love and solidarity, that's why I fell in love with computers. That's what I've worked at the Electronic Frontier Foundation for 25 years for. It's the most important thing we do as a species, and computers can really help us with it. They can also really screw us up. And so that's why I insist that there is an alternative and that you can have friends without Mark Zuckerberg being part of the conversation. You can search the web without Google spying on you. You can have a phone that works even if Apple doesn't take 30 cents out of every dollar you spend.
1: AI isn't a genie that can't be put back into a bottle.
0: It's not a genie at all. The most important thing about a technology isn't what it does. It's who it does it for and who it does it to.
1: Corey, thank you so much.
0: Oh, thank you, Brooke.
1: Corey Doctorow is the author of The Reverse Centaur's Guide to Life After AI, How to Think About Artificial Intelligence Before It's Too Late. And that's our show. On the Media is produced by Molly Rosen, Rebecca Clark Callender, and Candace Wong, with help from Ella Walsh. Travis Mannin is our video producer. Our technical director is Jennifer Munson, with engineering from Jared Paul. Eloise Blondio is our senior producer, and our executive producer is Katya Rogers. On the Media is produced by WNYC. Michael Owinger will be back next week. I'm Brooke Gladstone.
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18: India was on the diversification path, but then the conflict breaks out in the Middle East, and that's what got in the way.
3: Weaning countries from Russian energy isn't easy. A new bill in Congress takes a more direct approach. Tariffs. For Saturday, August 1st, this is All Things Considered from NPR News. I'm Rob Schmitz. Coming up, an update on the situation in the Spanish territory of Ceuta after tens of thousands of migrants crossed the border from Morocco and dozens of people have died. Plus, traversing Antarctica is hard enough, but what about biking across it?
19: Antarctica is the place where the journey stops being romantic.
3: Also, we speak to a marine biologist whose career has taken her thousands of feet underwater in search of the secret behind bioluminescence.
20: Flashes and glows and squirts and swirls of light, all of it different shades of blue.
3: All that and more after the news.
9: Live from NPR News in Washington, I'm Louise Schiavone. Violence continues in Gaza despite President Trump's announcement of what he called a breakthrough agreement for Hamas to disarm. The Gaza Health Ministry says Israeli strikes killed 152 Palestinians in July, including 21 children. NPR's Anas Baba has more.
21: Israel continues to bomb across Gaza while expanding the territory under its military control to more than two-thirds of the strip. Those operations have continued even as U.S.-led efforts focus on securing a lasting ceasefire, Hamas disarmament, and a new administration for Gaza. The latest Israeli airstrike before dawn Saturday hit medication warehouses. Israel's military says the warehouses stored rifles without providing any evidence. The Gaza Health Ministry says two warehouses were destroyed, while the blast also damaged more than 200 tents sheltering displaced families nearby. The ministry says more than 1,200 Palestinians have been killed in Israeli attacks since the U.S.-backed ceasefire reached last October. Anas Babo, NPR News, Gaza City.
9: The U.S. State Department is urging American citizens to leave the Middle East, saying a significant escalation of attacks involving Iran and its allies is expected across the region in the coming days. President Trump is not pleased that federal prosecutors are dropping their case against a suspect accused of vandalizing the Lincoln Memorial reflecting pool. U.S. Attorney Jeanine Pirro has now determined the pool's problems originated in shabby construction work. NPR's Tamara Keith has details.
22: He claimed with vivid detail that there was a gash cut in the waterproof coating and it was 250 feet long. 350 feet long, 300 yards long. The length of it kept changing. The Interior Secretary backed him up. Arrests were made, all for the government to then admit in last night's filing that it was, quote, the result of flawed installation by the contractor, Atlantic Industrial Coatings.
9: Former Olympian David Hearn's case has now been dismissed. The Trump administration is proposing changes to banking regulations to help community banks. NPR's Stephen Basaha reports.
23: Under the Community Reinvestment Act, the more a bank invests locally, the more likely regulators will approve profitable mergers and acquisitions. In 2024, the law encouraged about $170 billion in affordable housing and local infrastructure lending. That's according to the National Association of Affordable Housing Lenders. The group says the new rules would reclassify about 800 banks as small, so they would no longer need to follow those regulations. And that would likely lead to lower investment in rural housing, where those banks are often located. Federal regulators say the proposed loosened rules will lower the burden on community banks. Stephen Basaha, NPR News.
9: This is NPR.
2: In southern Europe, containment of one wildfire threat has allowed about 200,000 people to go home in southwestern France. Emergency crews have managed to pull back on fire threats in Spain and Portugal as well, although fires persist elsewhere, including in other parts of France and Greece. The Metropolitan Museum of Art has announced it will honor John Galliano with a major exhibition at its high-profile Met Gala next spring. NPR's Chloe Veltman reports this cements the controversial British fashion designer's comeback.
4: John Galliano joins Yves Saint Laurent and Ray Kawakubo of Comme des Garçons as the only living fashion designers to ever be the subjects of solo shows at the Met. This, plus the Met Gala, come 15 years after Galliano was arrested and fired from his creative director job at Christian Dior for making anti-Semitic comments at a Paris bar. He eventually rebuilt his reputation at Maison Margiela. In a statement on social media, Anti-Defamation League CEO Jonathan Greenblatt said he understands why some Jews may question the Met's decision to celebrate Galliano, given the growth of anti-Semitism in recent years. But he also said he applauds the designer's efforts to, quote, repair the damage his words caused. Chloe Veltman, NPR News.
2: New York officials have sued prediction market platform Kalshi for potentially billions of dollars, calling it an illegal, unlicensed gambling operation. As the state seeks to halt its operations and force the company to forfeit profits, New York joins a growing number of states filing lawsuits against Kalshi and against other companies. I'm Louise Schiavone, NPR News, Washington.
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3: It's All Things Considered from NPR News. I'm Rob Schmitz. A bipartisan bill championed by the late Republican Senator Lindsey Graham is moving through the U.S. Senate. If passed, it would further isolate Russia from the global economy. It would also grant the president new tariff authority, and that concerns some Democrats who say President Trump's expansive use of tariffs earlier in his term helped drive the cost of living higher. NPR congressional reporter Eric McDaniel is here to talk about this. Hey, Eric.
7: Hey, Rob, how are you?
3: So, Eric, what would this bill do?
7: Well, the real central part of the bill is that tariff authority, this new tariff authority for the administration, 100% on the top importers of Russian oil and gas. That would be India, China, probably Turkey as well. The list depends exactly on, you know, how this is eventually measured. But okay. One thing's pretty clear. The goal is to further stifle the Russian economy as Ukraine continues its war effort.
3: Now, this was championed by the late Republican Senator Lindsey Graham. The White House has agreed to the bill in principle. What hurdles remain for this?
7: Look, I'd say it has momentum, in part because of the enthusiasm around the legislation as a kind of capstone project of the late Senator Graham. I will say it's not going to be finalized for sure until after Labor Day. The House of Representatives has, of course, already left town, and the Senate needs a unanimous agreement to proceed if they want to pass this before they leave town next week, or at least that's the plan. And that would require some assurances for Senate Democrats about how the president can impose these tariffs, concerns shared by some Democrats in the House.
3: So this may not pass until September. If this did pass and get implemented, what would happen next?
7: You know, in theory, it would provide more leverage to bring to bear against Russia in any future diplomatic negotiations to end the war at a time the country's war effort is already kind of foundering on the battlefield. But that depends a lot on enforcement and implementation of these sanctions, according to Maya Nicoladze of the Atlantic Council. That's a think tank here in Washington. If this passes and the administration imposes tariffs on India over their Russian energy imports, well, it could actually be pretty complicated. We saw this play out last year when the U.S. tried to pressure India to stop buying Russian oil. Here's Nicoladze.
18: India was on the diversification path following these sanctions in October 2025. But then again, the conflict breaks out in the Middle East, and that's what got in the way.
7: The president's war with Iran made finding alternative sources of energy much harder for India. As for China, also a major Russian energy purchaser, we know how they respond to trade pressure from the U.S. We've seen this movie before.
18: whenever the U.S. is imposing tariffs or sort of increasing economic pressure on China, China responds with countermeasures. And I think in this case, this is how Beijing will likely respond.
7: That means their own tariffs on things like raw materials that go into computer chips, which are already in the midst of an AI-driven price spike.
0: Okay, so you've mentioned India, China. How will this resonate for Americans?
7: Well, Trump famously promised to end the Russian-Ukraine war on day one. That didn't happen. He had kind of a nothing burger summit with Russian President Vladimir Putin in Alaska last year that resulted in no visible progress. The war in Iran has also helped to drive up costs here in the U.S. If Trump can bring either of these wars to an end, it might help shore up perceptions of his ability to be an effective leader on the world stage and stabilize prices here at home ahead of the midterms. But if this backfires and drives things like retaliatory tariffs and things get even more expensive, you'll have a pinch for people right before they go to cast their ballots this fall.
0: That is NPR congressional reporter Eric McDaniel. Eric, thank you.
7: Thank you.
0: When it comes to water, what happens in Colorado does not stay in Colorado. Over the last 25 years, water levels in the Colorado River have been steadily dropping, causing crucial reservoirs across the West to dry up, impacting more than 40 million people in seven U.S. states, dozens of tribal communities, and Mexico. Yesterday, the federal government offered a solution. It proposed a 10-year framework to reallocate access to water from the Colorado River among these states. This comes at a time when states like Colorado itself are going through yet another historic drought. Joining us now is Russ Schumacher. He's a professor of atmospheric science at Colorado State University, and he advises the state on climate matters. Welcome, Russ.
5: Thanks for having me.
0: So Russ, tell us a little more about this plan.
5: In the West, with water in the Colorado River Basin, there's a somewhat complicated compact that was established a little over 100 years ago about who gets to use how much water in the Colorado River.
0: Okay.
5: It's divided between the upper basin states, which are Colorado, Wyoming, Utah, and New Mexico, and the lower basin states, California, Arizona, Nevada. And so essentially the upper basin states and the lower basin states get an equal allocation of water from the Colorado River Basin, but there's not as much water in the system now as there was in the 1920s when that compact was established. There's more demand for water because a lot more people are living in the West. And so it's led to this complicated situation of negotiations between the upper basin and lower basin states and the federal government about what to do with the declining water supplies. And the plan that was released by the federal government indicates that the lower basin states especially would be subject to reductions in use of Colorado River water.
0: What will that mean for those states, for the states in the lower part of the river? These are states like California, Arizona, Nevada. These are states with huge populations, obviously.
5: Yeah. And what a lot of that Colorado River water supports is agriculture in those states. And so it'll mean that most likely in dry years, those states will have to reduce their use of the Colorado River water, whereas the upper basin states, the cutbacks will be more voluntary. The majority of the reductions or the conservation requirements will be on the lower basin states.
0: And how have these lower basin states reacted?
5: The negotiations or some of the tension over the years have been that generally the lower basin states have been using more of their allocation, whereas the upper basin states haven't. But at the same time, the agricultural production in those lower basin states is crucially important, big populations. And so this is where a lot of the tension comes around. The supply is up where we are in Colorado, in our mountains. So the snow that falls in our mountains in the winter is the source of that water that goes into the Colorado River as it melts out in the spring and summer. And then it goes into those reservoirs and then gets released for use further downstream. So when we have bad snow years like this one, there's less water on the supply side. The demand tends to go up in the dry years. And we've had a lot more dry years than wet years in the last couple of decades. And so that's brought us to the challenges that we have here today.
0: Now, Russ, I'm asking you a lot of questions about this new federal plan, but you are a climatologist, and I wanted to ask you about this drought that the Southwest region of the United States has been experiencing for so many years. Why has it persisted?
5: Yeah, we've had years with not very much snow in the Southwest or in the mountains. This past winter was in Colorado, the worst winter for that mountain snow that we've had since snowpack has been measured in our mountains. And it's also been very warm. We had record-setting months for warmth in December and February and March. And now we've gone into a quite hot and dry summer as well. And so we've had fast-growing wildfires. We've gotten some relief with the monsoon setting in July and getting these afternoon thunderstorms that have helped with the fire risk, but then that's led to flash floods. I think this year, going back to last fall and into this year, has been one of the worst that we've had, but we've had a lot of these bad years with not very many of those bountiful years in between. And so the supply of water that comes from that snow that falls in the mountains has been on the decline. And then, of course, the demand for water in the southwestern U.S. has continued to go up, and that's left the Colorado River Basin, as well as some of the other river basins in the West, in the rough position that we're in right now.
0: Yeah, I was just in Colorado, actually. I was just in southwestern Colorado, and I was within a mile of a wildfire that was sort of on its tail end, and then suddenly you mentioned the monsoons. It started raining quite a bit, and there was actually flash flooding in the area. You know, this summer in particular has been among the driest in the region's history. What do you think that spells out for the future of Colorado?
5: Yeah, you know, we're cautiously hopeful that as we get into the fall, maybe into next winter, we have this probable super El Nino that's been discussed quite a bit, that's now in place and expected to strengthen. El Nino leads to bad weather and climate outcomes in a lot of the world, but in the western U.S., especially in the Southwest, it does tend to be wetter during fall and winter and spring during El Nino. So there's a bit of cautious optimism that we'll at least get some relief from the drought as we get later into the fall and winter. But in the near term, we've got another big heat wave on the way, and we can't count on, there's no guarantees with El Nino that it's going to provide a lot of relief. And then in the longer term, we have climate change. We have warming that's especially been affecting the southwestern U.S. When droughts happen, of course, droughts are a natural part of the weather and climate in this part of the country, but they're getting made worse as we warm up because warmer air is thirstier for water. And so the atmosphere is trying to just pull more of that water out of the landscape. And so that make, you know, a hot and dry drought is worse than it just being dry. And we're, I think, really seeing the effects of that this year.
0: That's Russ Schumacher. He's a professor of atmospheric science at Colorado State University. Russ, thanks so much.
5: Thank you.

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3: And Yarl and Pamela Mohn through the Mohn Family Foundation, focused on civil liberties, foster youth, public radio, and the arts in Southern California.
4: I'm Louise Schiavone with these headlines. A heat dome is hovering over much of the West with triple-digit temperatures and high winds in the forecast. Nearly 50 million people are under heat alerts. In southern Europe, containment of one wildfire threat has allowed about 200,000 people to return home in southwestern France. Emergency crews have managed to pull back on fire threats in Spain and Portugal as well, but fires persist elsewhere, including in other parts of France and in Greece. The U.S. State Department is urging American citizens to leave the Middle East, saying a significant escalation of attacks involving Iran and its allies is expected across the region. I'm Louise Schiavone, NPR News, Washington.

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5: Hi, this is Larry Mantle. Over the past 12 months, thousands of LAist supporters have stepped up to close the gap in our budget. 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
6: I'm Louise Schiavone with these headlines. Spain's Interior Ministry says most of the 50 to 60,000 North African migrants who crossed its border earlier this week have returned to Morocco. The European Union has slated an emergency video conference for the coming week to address the issue. Deadly early morning Russian missile strikes over parts of Kyiv left at least 9 civilians dead and dozens injured in Ukraine. President Trump's social media platform Truth Social has begun selling a controversial new service, one aimed at computerized trading firms. For a fee of up to $100,000 a month, Truth Social is offering early access to posts, including major announcements about global affairs and the economy. I'm Louise Schiavone, NPR News, Washington.